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1: Peter Brown's documentary is called Laughing Matters, The Science of Laughter.
2: And when you get right down to it, the biggest question is, what is a laugh?
3: Your face is contorted. I think if you saw it, to be honest, and you muted the audio, it might look terrifying, though.
4: So if someone's really laughing hard, they can barely make a noise sometimes. You start to get spasm sounds when you get these big movements in the intercostal muscles run into each other and you just get a kind of sound. You get bottle whistles. You get squeaks. You can get snorts as people are desperately trying to pull air back in. As long as there's a ha, ha, ha, ha, we hear laughter. But laughter itself is a lot more than that, or can be.
2: Sophie Scott directs the Institute for Cognitive Neuroscience at University College London. She spent most of her career studying laughter and what it communicates.
4: First of all, it's a nonverbal emotional expression. And those are interesting because they are things we make when we are in stronger emotional conditions than words are good enough for. So if you are properly scared, you'll scream. If you are really, really upset by something, you will probably start sobbing. And in terms of the emotion that's behind laughter, I think it's a particular kind of social joy.
2: Social joy? I hadn't thought of laughter that way.
4: It's a joy that you find when you are with people whom you like, who you love, who you want to play with, who you want to share positive emotions with. It can happen when you're on your own, but it pretty much mostly happens in the company of others. So it's a sort of social joyfulness.
2: The social joyfulness Sophie Scott is talking about appears to be universal. It transcends language and culture.
4: As long as you have the sort of shape of the sound of laughter, people hear laughter. It's quite extraordinary. And it was the only positive emotion that we tested that was cross-culturally recognized. So my PhD student, Lisa Sota, did several trips to Namibia where she was looking at the recognition of emotion from the voice and to what extent any of this might be cross-culturally meaningful. And again, laughter was the only positive sound that fell out. And all of these things started to make us think, hang on, this is quite unusual. We've got something different here. And that I always say that laughter was hiding in plain sight. It was basically saying, look, I'm a very different thing. You haven't seen anything like me before.
5: What's weird about laughter is it doesn't seem to have any survival benefit at all. In fact, it seems to be disabling. When you laugh, for example, you lose muscle tension in your upper body. So you can't wrestle or throw somebody to the ground or even throw a rock. The ha ha ha has air running in and out of your lungs really quickly in your diaphragm. And all of this stuff seems utterly inappropriate.
2: John Morrell is professor emeritus in philosophy at the College of William and Mary in Virginia. He's written 6 books about laughter and humor.
5: Say it's 20,000 years ago and we all live in caves. Cave A has people who haven't developed humor yet. And Cave B has these people who can laugh about things. Well, wouldn't Cave A be better off than Cave B? People who would, for example, see some wild animal and laugh about it, how could it be of value?
2: He raises a great question. Why would we evolve a behavior that leaves us unable to stand or even breathe? The first clue is found in the sound of our laughter. That laughter contains a link in an evolutionary chain that goes back millions of years, according to Marina Davila Ross.
6: Sometimes when I listen to a human laugh, I identify them with a specific ape. I could say somebody laughs a little bit more like a gorilla or somebody laughs more like an orangutan.
2: Dr. Davila Ross is a comparative psychologist. Her signature achievement was proving that there's a direct line from this orangutan laugh to this. And yes, she says that apes laugh. Not that they do something like laughter. They actually laugh.
6: We are quite convinced that great apes laugh because we examined all of the great apes and we treated the acoustic data like a geneticist would treat genetic data in order to make conclusions about evolutionary relationships.
2: Dr. Davila-Ross traced our laughter backwards about 13 million years to a time before humans, before even the great apes. And the research she conducted is called phylogenetic analysis.
6: Phylogeny is the study of evolutionary relationships.
2: Phylogenetic analysis examines the features of a species to see how they're related in the evolutionary progression.
6: And by conducting specific analysis that lead to evolutionary trees, we can assess with, for instance, acoustic data or typically genetic data, how species relate to one another. Whoa. I've collected long calls of male orangutans throughout Borneo and also obtained recordings from my colleagues in Sumatra and from Borneo. And we use then the acoustic data in order to reconstruct evolutionary relationships.
2: Her research into the sonic properties of laughter began with tickling. She asked animal keepers all over the world to tickle the great apes in their care. And she had human mothers tickle their babies. Then she compared the sounds of all the tickled creatures.
6: I just systematically coded the recordings and then put it into a phylogenetic analysis. And the phylogenetic tree told us which one is the more rudimentary laughter, how are they connected with each other, how are they connected with human laughter. You develop trees that provide the simplest explanation, the fewest number of evolutionary steps. And the fewest number of evolutionary steps means here, bonobos and chimpanzees were closest to humans, orangutans were furthest away, and in the middle, there were the gorillas.
2: So this is what millions of years of evolution sounds like in reverse order.
6: The ancestral ape laughter about 13 million years ago must have sounded very similar to the orangutan laughter. Very rudimentary, very simple in its form. It's just one call element, a very simple structure that resembles just breathing out in a grunt-like way.
2: So that's what laughter sounded like roughly 13 million years ago. And then it changed.
6: About 5 to 8 million years ago, that's probably where laughter became more complex.
2: If you picture the evolutionary tree, there's one branch where orangutans are all alone. The other branch leads to the rest of the great apes and eventually to humans. On this more populated branch of the tree, the first ape you find is the closest relative of the orangutan, the gorilla.
6: Gorilla laughter is more of a staccato-like laughter. It has many call elements close to one another, and it's often produced while they're exhaling. There's less of a panting there. So laughter is produced for a longer period of time in comparison to the orangutans.
2: Now jump ahead another few million years, and the tree branch is off again. Gorillas are in one branch, and down the other branch, we find chimpanzees and our nearest kin, bonobos.
6: Roughly speaking, within 5 to 3 million years ago, laughter became even more complex in its temporal pattern and its acoustic structure or spectral structure. And bonobos or chimpanzees next to that produce laugh sounds that are more complex in their temporal patterns that can be quickly produced. Often, particularly chimpanzees are producing panting laughter. The panting comes from this inhalation and exhalation. And while inhaling, producing the sound, and while exhaling, producing the sound. Bonobos can also do that.
2: Hmm.
6: They can also produce a lot of very interesting elements. The acoustic structure is more complex than that of a gorilla.
2: And finally, the tree branches off one last time. And this is where we live, nearest to bonobos and chimpanzees, with gorillas farther away from us, and farthest away, orangutans. Human laughter is characterized by one of the key features Marina Davila Ross is constantly listening for, voicing.
6: Voicing is what makes laughter sound so melodic, this ha-ha type or this hey-hey type of laughter. It has many quickly changing bits in the acoustic structure and makes it even more complex than a chimpanzee laugh or a bonobo laugh.
2: Listen again to the sound of the bonobo. And now the human baby. Uncanny, isn't it? They're both a long way from the orangutan. Millions of years away. But all of those calls were produced the same way, by tickling. Laughter is the sound of play.
7: Primates, like all mammals, and especially juveniles and infants, they play with one another. And play is rough and tumble play. It's wrestling, growing one another, hitting one another, grabbing one another, chasing one another.
2: That's legendary Dutch primatologist Jan van Hoof. He studied chimps at play and was the first to document what he called the play face.
7: It's in fact a kind of mock fighting. It exercises the animal and the animals get experience, but that is not why they do it. They do it for fun. They do it for fun. And when two animals play, they accompany it regularly with a play face and a particular vocalization, which tells them, hi, what we are doing now is just for fun. It's just for fun. But don't take it seriously. It is for fun. And they do that by opening their mouth very widely and making kind of short breathing sounds that sound like and you can hear that. And that is indeed, it is homologous. It is similar to our human laughter.
2: Philosopher John Morrell.
5: Without a play signal, animals that are mock attacking another animal might very well be taken as a real attack. And in that case, they would get hurt. If I just reached over, grabbed your arm, and started to bite you without indicating that I'm just fooling around, you could hurt me. And especially in animals.
2: Great apes aren't alone in voicing play signals. In several famous studies, researchers tickled rats.
4: Rats laugh, and this is work done by Jan Panksepp. So he found that rats laugh when they're tickled and they laugh when they're playing. So showing the same characteristics as chimps and humans. It's a different sort of sound.
2: Here's what a rat laughing sounds like. Okay, you don't have to turn that up. A rat's chirping laughter is actually beyond the range of human hearing. So here's what it sounds like when it's brought down into our auditory range.
4: And they make it when they want to be tickled. Or there were studies last year where they taught rats to play hide and seek with a human. And the rats would make the sound when they got found. And they would make the sound when they were looking for the human. And it was associated with this fantastic behavior called Freudensprung, where they jump up and down and they squeak. So I'm a delighted rat, it seems to me. Woo! But interestingly, when they're trying to hide from you, they stop making it. Like, oh, no, don't laugh now. I'm going to get found, you know. So that's already pretty complex in the rats. And there were these studies in the US last year where they studied rats who'd been devocalized, so rats who cannot make any sound. All mammals pretty much make sounds in the same way. They vibrate the vocal folds. These rats can't. So they can't laugh because they can't make any sounds. Now, they are very social rats and they play with the other rats. Rats play a lot. That's an affiliative behavior. The other rats want to play with them. It's not that they are disliked by the other rats, but when they are playing, these devocalized rats are more likely to get bitten because one of the roles of laughter in play is to show that you're still playing. And if you can't show that, there's a very thin line between sort of rough and tumble and just straight out aggression. So they can't make the sound that would indicate that they were still playing. And consequently, it more often ends badly for them, which is incredibly complex. You can exactly imagine that scaling up to humans. Humans have difficulty with laughter, might often find that sort of thing going on. But if you think, well, if laughter is that complicated in rats, what on earth are the implications for us?
2: Well, one of the simplest implications for us humans is that babies also

0: laugh at about 4 months. And the same things that they laugh at in the first 2 years or so are the things that chimps and gorillas laugh at.
1: John Morrell.
0: How do you get a baby to laugh? You do things like tickle, which is a mock attack. You blow bubbles on their belly. The stage at which babies most enjoy peekaboo is a stage at which they don't have what's called object constancy. That is, they don't know that something continues to exist when it's not around anymore. So for them, peekaboo isn't you're here and now your hands are over your face. Oh, you're here again. It's you're here, you're not here, and now you're here again. If this is a person who's taking care of them, that's dangerous. If the mother disappears and she's gone, well, if peekaboo lasted more than 5 seconds, the baby starts to cry.
1: Turns out we're not alone in this kind of behavior either. Jan van Hoof.
2: One of the things that we saw in our Arnhem chimpanzee colony is they, for instance, play peekaboo. I've seen a chimpanzee raise a towel, but when they had that in their enclosure and then lower it, it's a potentially threatening situation, anxiety-arousing situation. But immediately the joke is, it's not serious. It's for fun. You're being tricked. And the appreciation of that is done by showing the play face.

0: Marina Davila-Ross, Jan van Hoef, and other researchers have drawn a straight line from humans back to great apes and rats. But over millions of years, we humans took the play signal we inherited and started putting it to other uses. Many psychologists and humor scholars believe that in early humans, laughter signaled something more than just play.
1: You think you're in danger, but suddenly you realize you're not in danger. You're ready to be afraid or angry or disgusted. Then you realize it's a false alarm. And laughter is the natural response there.
0: This is John Morrell again.
1: So my suggestion is laughter starts as a play signal among the apes. It develops in early humans as a play signal. And then they develop it for more sophisticated situations, like, I think I'm in trouble. Oops, I'm not. You've experienced this in really simple ways when you're sometimes riding a bicycle and you think you're going to fall and suddenly you right yourself. But laughter is very common. So you're all set for a negative emotion, or you've started to feel a negative emotion, but now you realize that negative emotion isn't needed, and so you go to laughter. The nice thing about laughter is, physiologically in the body, and also psychologically, laughter and humor are the opposite of fear, anger, disgust, and sadness.
0: Laughter really is the opposite. Stress raises your blood pressure, heart rate, and stress hormones. Laughter lowers all of them. And when early humans were faced with uncertainty, this false alarm signal offered an alternative to the fight or flight instinct. It would be loud enough for everyone to hear, and it would spread quickly through the pack. So the false alarm theory offers a pretty good answer to one of my biggest questions about laughter. Why is it so contagious? Nothing makes me laugh like the sound of someone else laughing helplessly.
2: It shows this very strong priming effect in the brain. You can sort of see people getting ready to join in when they hear laughter, which they don't when they hear other really emotionally contagious sounds like disgust and fear. You know, if I sit here going, you'll start feeling a bit sick, I'll start feeling a bit sick, but you probably won't start joining in with me, whereas you do with laughter.
0: Sophie Scott and her colleagues measured that phenomenon. They had people listen to laughter while an MRI measured their brain activity. Just the sound of chuckling was enough to trigger neurons that control laughter and smiling. And what is the mechanism? What do you think is happening in the brain that primes us to laugh

0: when we hear laughter?
1: Well, I think it's twofold. It's something that we learn to do. Babies show no contagious behaviors whatsoever. They blink only when they need to. They do not laugh when someone else laughs. They don't yawn when someone else yawns. We teach babies to do this. And certainly from a brain perspective, what you see when you see people listening to laughter, you can see very strong activation of motor areas in your brain that you would use if you were yourself to start laughing. Even if people don't laugh, you're seeing this kind of slight priming just towards doing that.
0: Over the ages, composers and musicians tried to capture that contagious quality of laughter. This is soprano Claudia Novikova performing the Tipsy Waltz from Offenbach's La Péricole. For me, this vintage recording is the closest a musical performance comes to capturing laughter and its infectious nature. If Offenbach is the artistic champion of capturing laughter in music, the commercial crown goes to the most infectious record from that same era. This is the OK Laughing Record, one of the most popular novelty records of all time. It was produced in Germany after the First World War and released in North America in 1922. That anonymous German tavern keeper and his wife were played in around a million households in North America. That record also had a lasting impact that you've heard thousands of times. The laugh track. First radio producers, then TV producers, found that the sound of audience laughter made their program seem funnier. And even when things aren't funny, people in groups can get each other laughing just by laughing.
2: My name is Gita. Oh, and I was diagnosed with Parkinson's disease. Anybody else want to share?
0: This is laughter yoga.
2: Yes.
0: People start saying ha ha ha in a group, and soon everyone is laughing.
3: I recently acquired insulin dependent diabetes.
2: Very good! Very good! Yay!
4: 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You can also find us on the CBC Listen app or wherever you get your podcasts. I'm Nala Ayed. Laughter is so basic to being human that it's easy to overlook. But what exactly is it? And why do we even laugh in the first place? Contributor Peter Brown tries to answer those questions in his documentary, Laughing Matters.
0: So we know this much. We inherited laughter as a play signal from our evolutionary ancestors. We're wired to respond to some affiliative behaviors, including laughter. And that's why laughter may have been useful to us as a false alarm signal. It's loud and it spreads quickly. But for me, there's one aspect of laughter that evolutionary theories have a harder time explaining. Because laughter is more than just contagious. It can leave you absolutely helpless.
1: It stops the muscle, the brain control and spine control that's leading to metabolic breathing. So, you know, normal staying alive breathing. It stops you speaking. If you, there are several good examples on the radio and on TV of like news presenters desperately trying to keep talking while they are laughing.

0: Most of the time, the laughter wins.
1: What's happening in the course of the next hour? Well, first up after the news.
0: So there's one from the Today programme, which is a very serious news programme in the UK. One of the hosts, James Naugherty, was talking about an upcoming interview with Jeremy Hunt, the culture secretary.
1: Well, first up after the news, we're going to be talking to Jeremy Hunt, the culture secretary, about broadband.
0: And he called him. Yeah.
1: It's 8 o'clock on Monday, the 6th.
0: I mean, he just then has about a minute because he has to talk. There's no one else in the studio. He has to keep talking. He sounds like he's having a fight with a pig.
1: Every community in Britain has been promised that it'll have access to the fastest broadband networks within 5 years. Excuse me. And Egypt has called in international shark experts to investigate a series of attacks in the Red Sea. Pardon me.
0: And he says, oh, sorry, I've got hiccups. He manifestly are laughing. It's beautiful. Or one where there's a man and a woman interviewing the swimmer, Ryan Lochte, and they're talking to him about a new television programme, which is going to be like a reality TV programme about his life.
2: I mean, there's so much more to me than swimming. I like to go dancing, hang out with my friends. I like doing fun stuff like playing basketball, skateboarding.
0: And they come back to the studio and they just start screaming. Like, what are they going to put in the programme? He's so boring.
3: Okay, Ryan, good luck to you. We'll be watching.
2: Thank you.
3: Seriously, how are they going to get enough material? What was the question that stumped him?
4: We've all been there. You can't breathe. You can't stand.
0: You also become very, very weak. You know, if a tiger came in at that point, there would be a short span of time and there wouldn't be very much you could do about that. So from an evolutionary point of view, that's hard to justify unless the opposite's true. We don't laugh like that just anywhere and with anybody. You're sort of saying, I feel safe enough with you. I am comfortable enough with you that I would let myself be this vulnerable around you. And I suspect, again, that's where a lot of its power lies. Laughter's as much of an index about where you are and who you're with and how you feel about them as it is to do with anything that's actually caused the laughter.
4: We now reach the moment in our evolution where our laughter changes. And what we laugh about begins to change as well. This is the moment between 3 and 6 million years ago when our ancestors stood on two legs. It was a pretty long moment.
5: Suppose you and I are part of a hunting party on the Serengeti in East Africa, and we're coming through a clearing, and we look up ahead and we see 4 or 5 lion tails wagging above the grass.
4: John Morrell with another lion scenario.
5: We grab our spears and we're all set for a big fight. As we get a little closer, we see that the lion has brought down a gazelle and the lions are just eating away. They're stuffing themselves with the gazelle. And we know that a lion that's full isn't going to attack us. So at this point, false alarm, we might laugh. Now, if we don't have language yet, that whole thing just disappears right away.
4: When we stand up, our laughter is transformed. It sounds different. We can control our breathing, so now we can laugh longer on an out-breath and generate a greater variety of sounds. And that same breath control also gives us the ability to speak, so we have more to laugh about.
5: One of the things that I think happened very early in humor is exaggeration. Suppose we saw 4 lion tails, but then we got up close and we saw the lions are eating the gazelle. If we get back to camp and we said, you remember when we got to the clearing, there were, now I could say 4, but wouldn't it be better if I said 10? Or we do this today. We say there were millions of cars in the parking lot. So one of the first things I think happened is people had funny experiences. They enjoyed it with other people, and then they shared it with the wider tribe.
4: But why is the tribe laughing in the first place? They didn't see the lion's tails, so what makes the story funny? For thousands of years, philosophers, theologians, and thinkers of all stripes have been offering theories about what makes something funny. What most of those accounts have in common is this.
6: Surprise!
4: Whether you call it a psychological shift or a violation of expectations,

0: expectations, or a punchline, something unexpected happens. Our brains process that surprise, and then we laugh. A psychology experiment from the early 1980s offers a perfect illustration of the way we react to surprise. The Lambert-Deckers experiment.
1: In the Lambert-Deckers experiment, people are asked to pick up pairs of weights, and all of the weights look the same.
0: John Morrell.
1: They look like metal blocks on a table. So this looks completely unsurprising and boring. You pick up a couple of weights, and then you're told, okay, now move to the right, pick up the next pair. By about the third or fourth pair, you're bored. But the fifth pair either weighs 10 times as much or one-tenth as much as the first, and almost everybody laughs. So to me, this is the pure incongruity of your expectations were violated. Obviously, the situation is utterly benign. You're not being tested on this. You're not being evaluated. Nobody's going to get hurt. So you are surprised, but you can enjoy it. And that's what laughter is.
0: So the input is a surprise, and the output is a laugh. Now it's time to attach some electrodes to your scalp and find out how you do that.
2: I'm most interested in how does the brain basically adapt the mechanisms it has for surprise and turn that into like a humor processing mechanism.
0: Scott Weems is a cognitive neuroscientist and the author of Ha! The Science of When We Laugh and Why.
2: First, I would like to know what part of the brain recognizes the joke, what part gets that something has happened that you weren't expecting in normal dialogue. And then, you know, that's the beginning. And then after that, what do you do with it? How do you make sense of that Groucho Marx line or, you know, whatever it is you've just encountered and aren't fully getting? And so for humor, that's kind of where it starts with me is this, it's a matter of conflict and surprise, at least in the way I see it.
0: There's still a lot to discover about the neuroscience of laughter, but we're starting to gather clues thanks to high-tech tools like MRIs that allow us to track brain activity.
2: If you're listening to a joke, you'll definitely have auditory parts of the brain active. A whole bunch of other areas reasoning too. Visual jokes, you know, like cartoons will have visual areas. Pretty much always there'll be some frontal lobe involvement. That's our problem-solving area. That's MRI kind of findings. There's also a tool called the EEG, electroencephalogram. And it works differently in that it doesn't really tell you so much where. I mean, it can tell you, you could see where electrical activity is produced on the brain, but not highly localized. So you're looking at general regions a little more than down to the millimeter kind of, you know, resolution. And it is really useful because it can look at changes in electrical activity over the course of thousandths of a second. And for a joke, which might last half a second or a second or two, you know, sometimes if it's a one-liner, it's really quick. It's happening in a few seconds or less. Some of the most productive tools use a combination of both. So you're looking at what parts of the brain where are active and in what order.
0: Scott Weems breaks down what happens whenever we hear a punchline or twist into three phases. First, the constructing phase, when the brain tries to make sense of what it just heard. Second, the reckoning phase, when we sort through all the options and discard the incorrect solutions. And third, the resolving phase, when we get it.
2: It's that last stage that I think a lot of people miss, and that was, to me, kind of the most interesting. I call it resolving, because what you're trying to do is you're trying to resolve the punchline. You're trying to get, what did I just encounter with that joke? You're trying to make sense of it. If it's a Groucho Marx line.
3: I once shot an elephant in my pajamas. How we got in my pajamas, I'll never know.
2: You're trying to figure out who's wearing the pajamas, and every joke needs to have a destination. If you don't have some sort of new way of thinking that the punchline has directed you to, then you've probably not heard a joke. You've probably just heard an interesting story or just surprises you. It's not necessarily funny.
0: Researchers have measured what's happening in our brain as we work through that process.
2: The first EEG response you see with a joke, typically it's called a P300. And you call it that because it's a positive deflection, like a positive electric spike, about 300 milliseconds, a third of a second, after you've heard the punchline. That's your surprise response. It comes among other regions of the brain.

0: that might be implicated with that. A big region is the anterior cingulate. It's basically the surprise processor in the brain. I look at it as like an error detection mechanism. It tells you if whatever you were expecting to happen didn't. And so, you know, a third of a second after hearing a punchline, you get that surprise. And if you're looking at the electrical activity over someone's brain, you can see a positive spike. Anything that is out of the ordinary gets you that surprise response. But what you need to actually have a joke and a funny punchline, you get a processing about 100 milliseconds after that. And generally, researchers will call that an N400. It's a negative spike, and it's, like I said, 100 milliseconds later. And you see that as a more of a cognitive processing kind of stage. You see an N400 for a lot of different cognitive behaviors, most of them having to do with just understanding, for a lack of a better word. So the surprise alone isn't going to be rewarding enough to give you like a dopamine response in the brain. What you need is you need that surprise, and then you need that figuring out that, okay, Groucho Marx is not the one wearing pajamas. Oh, I get it.
1: I once shot an elephant in my pajamas. How he got in my pajamas, I'll never know.
2: Forgive me for using technical jargon here, but this is where the researchers use two scientific terms, aha and ha-ha. Ha-ha is the moment we laugh at a joke. But first, there has to be an aha. The reckoning phase, the moment we get it.
0: Anytime you get something, you have an aha moment and you feel like you figured things out. That's when you see a response like the N400. So again, it comes down to both a surprise and a destination. You get a squirt of dopamine because that's your brain rewarding you for getting it.
2: Let's give your anterior cingulate a workout with an aha moment, with a puzzle from Scott Weems.
0: I'm going to read three words, and I want you to tell me what word connects them all. So if I tell you to think about the words tooth, potato, and heart, what word is linked to all three of those words?
2: That's tooth, potato, and heart. You have 5 seconds. 5, 4, 3, 2, 1. The answer is sweet. Sweet tooth, sweet potato, sweetheart.
0: If you ask people, what's the first word that comes to mind when I say tooth? Ache is pretty high up there. Heart ache is also a really common word. You know, heart ache is the word we hear of. Potato ache is, of course, not a thing at all. The thing you have to do when you get something like that is you need to sometimes ignore the first word that comes to mind and instead think of like the third, fifth, or maybe the 10th word that comes to mind. Because you don't need to just solve one, you need to solve all three. And so doing that requires shutting up the wrong answers and letting the right answer basically shine through. So basically telling the part of the brain to shut up and letting other parts speak up is the quintessential anterior cingulate activity.
2: You can have an aha moment without ha-ha, like when you solve a crossword puzzle, but you can't have a ha-ha moment without an aha moment. You have to have that cognitive shift.

0: I have another surprise for you. Most of the time when we're laughing, this whole process, from a comic setup to a punchline to a surprise to resolution in the brain, doesn't happen. Somewhere along the evolutionary road, we developed a second kind of laugh. Research has shown that 90% of our laughter has nothing to do with jokes. It's overwhelmingly a sign of affection or affiliation or belonging to a group. Sophie Scott calls it communicative or affiliative laughter.
1: We have these what are called lateral motor areas, which are associated with very, very fine controlled use of the articulators, such as for speech or song or beatboxing or anything else we do with our voices, but which you only find in humans. So we have these parallel systems. We've got this voluntary system for talking, for singing, for beatboxing, for impressions, for everything else that we can do with our voice. And then this older

0: pathway associated with involuntary, often emotional, reactive sounds. Most other mammals only use this older system. We have this extra system. And what I suspect is we have two different kinds of laughter that reflect this.
1: I'm going to play you the sound of the same person laughing twice. Try spotting the social laughter versus the spontaneous real laughter. Here's one. And here's the other. The genuine spontaneous laugh was the first one. And now which is the spontaneous laugh? This one? Or this one? That time it was the second. Where spontaneous laughter stops us cold, communicative laughter slides into the flow of speech.
0: And in fact, if you look at the rhythm of sentences, what people do in conversation, which is where most of this laughter happens, people laugh at the end of sentences and they laugh at the end of turns. And what people do is they laugh together at those points. They look to people having sign language conversations where, in theory, you could laugh all the way through because most of the communicative burden is happening with your hands, and you don't. You do the exact same thing. You laugh at the end of the sentences. You laugh at the end of the turn. So it's actually incredibly tightly coordinated as part of that conversational interaction, which again makes it look more like the speechy bits of that interaction or the signy bits of that interaction.
1: And you've pointed out, and I hadn't even thought about this, when I'm laughing helplessly, I make a high-pitched sound, that even the pitch of the laughter is different.
0: Yes. I mean, I have an extremely high-pitched laugh. I could never sing that way. I'd love to be able to sing that high. What you're seeing is you start generating these massive forces when you laugh really hard. And that's driving the pitch up. But the involuntary aspect is the fact that this is generating forces you couldn't produce voluntarily.
1: Our brain appears to interpret spontaneous laughter as sound and communicative laughter as speech. Of course, if laughter is communicative, it follows that it can communicate widely different things. As in, there's laughing with, and then there's laughing at.
0: If you think you're being laughed at, it's one of the most socially appalling things that can happen to you. It's awful. That really terrifying bit in Goodfellas when Joe Pesci's character's telling a joke and everyone's laughing and laughing and laughing. Then he goes, am I a joke to you? Am I a joke to you? Why are you laughing at me?
2: I'm funny how? I mean funny like I'm a clown, I amuse you. What do you mean funny? Funny how? How am I funny?
0: But the panic, the absolute visceral panic.
3: You know how you tell a story? What?
2: How do I know? You said I'm funny.
0: Until he lets them off the hook.
2: I almost had him.
0: It's one of the most anxiety-provoking bits of film I've ever seen.
1: That menacing laughter rings through our culture. Joaquin Phoenix in Joker. Sideshow Bob from The Simpsons. And the best of them all, Cruella de Vil from 101 Dalmatians. So while laughter can be social, it can also be antisocial. So this is where I become all earnest. But at least I waited until the very end. You're welcome. Laughter is central to human culture and civilization. But humor, as a subject of study, hasn't traditionally been well respected. And as John Morell likes to say,
4: in traditional schools, a kid who's good at art might be sent to the art room. And a kid who's got some musical talent might be lucky and go to the music room. But a kid who's got a good sense of humor is sent to the principal's office.
1: But he believes that laughter reveals one of humanity's best qualities.
4: The biggest thing I think it reveals is human resilience. We can live in heat, we can live in cold, and we've adapted ourselves amazingly to different climates. Some people even want to put us on other planets now. I think humor and human creative thinking, the human problem solving, I think are closely related. And when I think of the people that I know who've got very little sense of humor, they're also not creative thinkers. They're not good problem solvers. The ability to laugh about things shows the ability to suddenly shift your perspective and look at things in a new way. And I think those are strongly linked. So creativity and humor go together. And humans are amazingly creative compared to any other species.

0: Anishinaabe. They won't want me now.
1: So it's only fitting that the last word on laughter goes to cognitive neuroscientist and honorary Anishinaabe, Sophie Scott.
2: 22 years ago, my father was taken desperately ill. I mean, like really ill, was dying, was incredibly unwell. And we were all sat around in a hospital waiting for someone to do something and nothing was happening. And we were all just getting, we'd kind of moved through anxiety and just in this kind of silence. And my father suddenly said, "We've laughed a lot, haven't we?" And I said, "Yes, yes, yes, we have." And I thought at the time, I thought, well, I don't know. I didn't quite understand why he said it. And then, of course, you know, he actually made it through that afternoon and had another happy 14 years of life. So that's fine. But then the intermin, I started, you know, it wasn't the end of a story. The more I worked with laughter, that kind of thoughts comment was always at the back of my mind. And now, of course, I think he's right. You know, if you can look back at a life that feels like it had a lot of laughter in it, that actually for you means that you probably were, you know, at least, you know, if nothing else, given that one day we all die, the days before that death should be filled with as much happiness and laughter as possible, because what else is there?
3: 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Lisa Ayuso is the web producer of Ideas. Technical production, Danielle Duval, with additional help from Tom Howell. Nikola Lukšić is the senior producer. The executive producer of Ideas is Greg Kelly.
4: 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This was a joke.
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5: 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Very good. Yay!
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10: When the legendary singer-songwriter Angélique Kidjo's first album got successful, she was forced to flee her home country of Benin. She'll tell you that incredible story of how she snuck out of the country and how that moment has shaped everything she's done since.
11: From CBC News, The World This Hour, I'm Neil Herland. Three people are dead in California after gunmen started shooting at the Islamic Center of San Diego, a large mosque. Police say the two people they believe committed the attack were found dead near the scene. Steve Futterman reports.
12: The incident occurred just past noon at San Diego's largest mosque, which also houses an elementary and middle school. According to police, two armed teenagers, believed to be 17 and 19, drove up to the center and began approaching the entrance. They never got inside. The suspects were apparently confronted by a security guard and two staff employees. The suspects allegedly opened fire and killed all three, then went back to their vehicle and killed themselves. San Diego Mayor Todd Gloria tried to reassure Muslim residents in his city.
13: We will do everything it takes to make sure that you can feel safe in this city. And no resource will be spared in making sure that our religious institutions and locations are protected in this sensitive time.
12: Police are attempting to determine a specific motive, but for now they are treating it as a hate crime. Steve Futterman, CBC News. Los Angeles.
11: U.S. President Donald Trump says he was planning to resume his war against Iran tomorrow, but he changed his mind at the last minute.
14: I was asked by Saudi Arabia, Qatar, UAE, and some others if we could put it off for 2 or 3 days, a short period of time, because they think that they are getting very close to making a deal. And if we can do that where there's no nuclear weapon,

0: to be able to leave the country to sing in other countries. So I escape a little bit of that rule that we every song that you write, if you're from Benin and you know, you're an artist, you have to promote the ideology of Ready for Revolution, the fight continues. It has to be in every song. And my father had taught us, all of us, to not be linked to political party, because as they come, as they go, you have to be independent. So when it becomes impossible for me to escape that, I decided to leave the country.
1: But were they upset with you for becoming successful outside of that? Like, when you were becoming successful for writing songs that weren't about, or singing songs that weren't about the regime, was the regime upset with you about that?
0: I was on the watch, pretty much.
1: Yeah.
0: And the fear of my father, because let me put it in perspective for you. The house I grew up in, it was a free speech house. And it was open to every single human being. Doesn't matter which language you speak, wherever you come from, what is your skin color. My mom and dad didn't care much. We would speak freely about everything, at the exception of three subjects that my father said was out of off the table: racism, xenophobia, and anti-Semitism. Anyone that have those ideas, the door is not open to them. But apart from that, I grew up to be able to speak freely my mind. And when I was 12 years old and dictatorship came in, and I know that anyone that comes to my house is potentially a danger for my family and for me. I can't speak freely anymore. It becomes, it's stifling. It makes you feel little. It makes you want to jump out of your body, but you don't know where to go because there's nowhere to go. So you lost the trust of your largest family, of your friends. And to speak to my parents, and if you have anything to say, we need to lock ourselves in a room and speak, whisper, and speak in very low voice. The telephone, when it rings, you jump up. Who is this? You can't speak about anything. That's dictatorship for you. They don't say that. They don't have to put you in jail. They jail you in home, in your home.
1: I'm Tom Power. You're listening to Q. You're listening to my conversation with Angélique Kidjo, who was just talking about how constrictive life was for her under the Marxist dictatorship in her homeland of Benin during the 70s and 80s, and how she wouldn't toe the line and sing the regime's propaganda songs. There was one time she had to perform for the authorities, and that really sparked her need to get out of that country at all costs. Here's more from Angélique Kidjo.
0: There was one concert that I had to do. And that concert, I couldn't escape that concert. It was a concert celebrating an anniversary of all the state of West Africa. It's called CEDEAO. And I was invited with a lot of artists from Benin, the traditional musicians. And I was the only one that didn't have a song with Ready for the Revolution, the Fight Continue. But they invited me anyway. But my dad came and my mom followed me just to make sure that they'll be staying on the wings and telling me, don't speak up. Whatever you do, just shut up. And that day was a day where my entire life I felt disgust by men in power, because they put their table under the stage and they want to look down under your skirt. Basically, there was no respect from none of them. And I get off stage and my mom and dad saw me and they said, they did this. Just shut up.
1: They sort of made the zip lip sort
0: zip,
1: of, yeah.
0: Don't. So when we get back home in the car, my father said, please give us a year for us to gather money together and we're going to send you to meet your, to join your brother in Paris. But don't talk to anyone. I mean, I tell you, that year, if there's no day that goes by without me crying, sleeping, what the hell is this? And then the time have come to leave. And it was a whole strategy that we put together with a cousin of mine that was getting married. And she lived very close to the airport. So my parents make sure that all the neighborhood know that they were going to be the witness of that couple, that we were invited to go. Because you don't know who to trust. Even your neighbor, you don't trust them. My father put the car in the house to put my suitcase in it. And then my father have to drive me to the airport, but he could not drive me right to the door. So he'd have to drive me far where there were no lights for me to drag my suitcase to get to the airport.
1: Right.

0: And also because I didn't ask for the authorization. Because on the dictatorship, before you travel, there is a stamp that they put in your paper, in your passport, the day you leave and the day you're supposed to come back. And if you don't come back, then your family have to give them, they cannot say they don't know where you went.
1: Right. Yeah, he needs to be able to deny knowing that you left.
0: Exactly.
1: Right.
0: So the last image of my father is my father behind the

0: I was thinking a little bit about how people would have approached music production at that time in Paris in the 80s, and I guess in the 90s in this case, that it would have been like harmonically driven. Like oftentimes for people who don't know, when you walk into a studio, you have a song, and the song that you have is chords and lyrics, and then you figure out the rhythm based on the chords and lyrics. What I find interesting about you is, if I'm not mistaken from what I've read, your approach then and now is you start with the rhythm section. Like it has to start with the percussion. It starts with the rhythm, and then you build. It's not how I'm used to making music. To talk to me a little bit about that. I love this attitude.
1: Well, I mean, the thing that is really interesting when I did that first album was to get people to get used to the rhythm, some of the rhythm where I come from. Benin is a small country, but there are rhythm every village, every mile, every village you cross. There's different language and there's different rhythm. I am a rhythmic person. When I hear a drum when I was a kid, there's nothing you can do to stop me to find where that drum is. And I'm going to go. I'm going to go and dance and listen and learn. So when I start writing my demos for that album, we started with the percussion from my country. That's how we were able to build the harmony and everything that makes sense. So when I met the producer, Joe Galdo, in Miami, he's a percussion player himself, but he wanted to start the whole thing with a machine drum. I said, no, please trust me on this. Let's start with the percussion and listen to what the percussion is telling you. Yeah. He said, well, I would give it a try because it's an interesting thing I've never done.

Yeah, Sunny Music. That is Vancouver, British Columbia's young friend with Golden Rule from his debut album, Motorcycle Sound Effects. Young Friend's record is an interesting one. You might relate to this. It's about his 20s, the years that you figure out exactly who you want to be, but also who you don't want to be and what you're going to do about it. The songs are messy and raw and self-reflective, but they still, I don't know, like I said, they're sunny and they make you want to dance. I'll tell you about Young Friend because dance is important to the story. Young Friend's real name is Drew Tarvez. He grew up in the world of dance. Shout out North Shore Academy of Dance in BC. He did jazz and ballet and hip hop and kind of everything. He was very serious about it, but the whole time

0: take them 3 days to reach the fire. That's 3 days too late.
1: But what would the alternative look like?
0: With an early warning system, like they do for hurricanes, to say, where are the extreme fire weather's going to be? Where are the new ignitions going to be?

0: Now a look at weather for eastern Ontario. For tonight, should be cloudy or partly cloudy for most areas, with at least a chance of showers. Showers for many communities with the risk of a thunderstorm, and fog patches will develop for some areas as well. Could be windy. Lows tonight from 13 to 20 degrees. For tomorrow, cloudy or mainly cloudy with the chance of rain for most areas, possibly a thunderstorm. For Owen Sound, Midland, and Orillia, rain is likely for part of the day, and it could be windy for some communities tomorrow. Highs will be between 24 and 31 degrees.
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from New York City. It's the Strokes. Going Shopping dashes up the aisle. Five spots for a price check at number 15. And also up five spots to Seep at number 14. It's Tea Leaves.

Hills. They have been doing small venue city takeovers. They stormed Vancouver recently to great fanfare. This weekend, they're doing it again in Edmonton. Ride by the Arkells has ridden straight into your top five right here at number five on your CBC Music Top 20.

what I experienced was violent clients. So sometimes like pushing boundaries that I set ahead of the meeting, mm-hmm. ahead of starting the encounter. And after saying that to my bosses, just him laughing at me or just like discarding what I asked, for example, to him not to come back to the massage parlor. And that's something like massage parlor, I've been, you know, asking.

This is We Danced, Movement One, from Chris Dirksen's 2010 album, The Cusp. Chris Dirksen was a renowned two-spirit Cree composer and cellist, known for her unique blend of classical

persuade young people to choose a military career, we first need to teach them to love their country and to know what they're defending. And of course, it's a country in itself, its culture, its traditions, but also, of course, our democracy, our freedom, and to really educate young people to cherish that. And I think that's the very first step to convince a young person today to sacrifice their life and to perhaps go into military service for men.

0: her heart and it's going. But
1: that's the whole video. She's a cardiologist.
2: Right? Put on, put on.
3: Put on, put on.
1: That was Jonas Charlie, Emma Hunter, and Jen Arden. So why not let Padam Padam rule your playlist from May until October, or now until forever, unless you prefer Good Mother. It's a pretty good song, too.

0: for dinner again, and I don't have a slow cooker, so maybe that's another solution to my problem.
1: Yeah, that might change your life.
0: It'd be really useful.
1: If you find one, and you know they are really inexpensive too, but of course, when everything is getting more and more expensive, it's like, here, now go buy a slow cooker. But it is helpful, a helpful tool.
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0: it's clearly always been and should always be about the people of Newfoundland and Labrador and making sure we got the best deal possible.
1: Premier Tony Wakeham talking about a new energy deal for the Churchill Falls Power Station in Labrador. Wakeham's criticism of the tentative agreement brought by the former Liberal government was a key part of his election campaign last fall. The original Churchill Falls deal has been mired in controversy and resentment since 1969. Newfoundland and Labrador sells the vast majority of its produced hydro energy to Quebec for peanuts. That is set to continue until 2041. But in 2024, that contract was performatively ripped up.
2: And we are endeavoring to
1: by two premiers no longer in the picture. An independent review committee has since focused on what the latest memorandum of understanding means for Newfoundland and Labrador. Newfoundland and Labrador is desperate to fill its fiscal sinkhole with the billions promised in this agreement, while also determined not to let mistakes be repeated. Julia Israel, CBC News, St. John's.
3: The Montreal Canadiens have scored a big win in overtime, beating the Buffalo Sabres 3-2 in a do-or-die Game 7 and earning a spot in the Eastern Conference Final. The CBC's Sarah Levitt reports from Buffalo, New York.
4: Shooting! Scores! Alex Newhook! Away! Away! Away!
5: It was a thrilling finish to a thrilling game. The Montreal Canadiens beating the Buffalo Sabres in Game 7 in overtime after a tight match.
6: Hey! Goodbye!
5: Outside the Buffalo Arena, Habs fans cheered madly.
7: It was a fabulous game for Canada.
8: So great. I love this team. We play with so much heart, kind of scared, but overall it was a great win. We got the goal, we got it done, and we're going to see Carolina soon.
5: In the first two rounds, the Habs had to play seven games each time to make it further. Meanwhile, they're going to be taking on the Carolina Hurricanes, who have swept each of the teams they've played in the first two rounds. The Eastern Conference Finals starts Thursday. Sarah Levitt, CBC News, Buffalo, New York.
3: In the Professional Women's Hockey League, the Ottawa Charge are forcing a Game 4 against the Montreal Victoire in the Walter Cup Final. They won Game 3 last night against Montreal with a score of 2-1. And that is your World This Hour. For CBC News, I'm Neil Herland.
9: This is Ideas, and I'm Nala Ayed. Now get ready for 10 seconds of pure joy. It's just fantastic. But what exactly is that?
10: That is a video of a baby laughing at an ostrich, and it always makes me laugh.
9: And it's also a strange human behavior.
11: A big belly laugh is like a scream and people throw their head back.
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9: This is Ideas contributor Peter Brown.
10: You'd hear these weird honking noises. You'd see people gasping and then falling over. And then others would start making the same honking noises and falling over. You'd have to wonder, what is this behavior? What's the point of it?
12: You don't care what you look like. You don't care what you sound like. There's no control.
9: Peter Brown's documentary is called Laughing Matters, The Science of Laughter.
10: And when you get right down to it, the biggest question is, what is a laugh?
13: Your face is contorted. I think if you saw it, to be honest, and you muted the audio, it might look terrifying, though.
14: So if someone's really laughing hard, they can barely make a noise sometimes. You start to get spasm sounds when you get these big movements of the intercostal muscles running to each other, and you just get a kind of sound. You get guttural whistles. You get squeaks. You can get snorts as people are desperately trying to pull air back in. As long as there's a ha, ha, ha, ha, we hear laughter. But laughter itself is a lot more than that, or can be.
10: Sophie Scott directs the Institute for Cognitive Neuroscience at University College London. She spent most of her career studying laughter and what it communicates.
14: First of all, it's a nonverbal emotional expression. And those

0: that are interesting because they are things we make when we are in stronger emotional conditions than words are good enough for. So if you are properly scared, you'll scream. If you are really, really upset by something, you will probably start sobbing. And in terms of the emotion that's behind laughter, I think it's a particular kind of social joy.
1: Social joy? I hadn't thought of laughter that way.
0: It's a joy that you find when you are with people whom you like, who you love, who you want to play with, who you want to share positive emotions with. It can happen when you're on your own, but it pretty much mostly happens in the company of others. So it's a sort of social joyfulness.
1: The social joyfulness Sophie Scott is talking about appears to be universal. It transcends language and culture.
0: As long as you have the sort of shape of the sound of laughter, people hear laughter. It's quite extraordinary. And it was the only positive emotion that we tested that was cross-culturally recognized. So my PhD student, Lisa Sota, did several trips to Namibia where she was looking at the recognition of emotion from the voice and to what extent any of this might be cross-culturally meaningful. And again, laughter was the only positive sound that fell out. And all of these things started to make us think, hang on, this is quite unusual. We've got something different here. And that I always say that laughter was hiding in plain sight. It was basically saying, look, I'm a very different thing. You haven't seen anything like me before.
2: What's weird about laughter is it doesn't seem to have any survival benefit at all. In fact, it seems to be disabling. When you laugh, for example, you lose muscle tension in your upper body. So you can't wrestle or throw somebody to the ground or even throw a rock. The ha ha ha has air running in and out of your lungs really quickly in your diaphragm. And all of this stuff seems utterly inappropriate.
1: John Morrell is professor emeritus in philosophy at the College of William and Mary in Virginia. He's written 6 books about laughter and humor.
2: Say it's 20,000 years ago and we all live in caves. Cave A has people who haven't developed humor yet. And Cave B has these people who can laugh about things. Well, wouldn't Cave A be better off than Cave B? People who would, for example, see some wild animal and laugh about it, how could it be of value?
1: He raises a great question. Why would we evolve a behavior that leaves us unable to stand or even breathe? The first clue is found in the sound of our laughter. That laughter contains a link in an evolutionary chain that goes back millions of years, according to Marina Davila Ross.
3: Sometimes when I listen to a human laugh, I identify them with a specific ape. I could say somebody laughs a little bit more like a gorilla or somebody laughs more like an orangutan.
1: Dr. Davila Ross is a comparative psychologist. Her signature achievement was proving that there's a direct line from this orangutan laugh to this. And yes, she says that apes laugh. Not that they do something like laughter. They actually laugh.
3: We are quite convinced that great apes laugh because we examined all of the great apes and we treated the acoustic data like a geneticist would treat genetic data in order to make conclusions about evolutionary relationships.
1: Dr. Davila Ross traced our laughter backwards about 13 million years to a time before humans, before even the great apes. And the research she conducted is called phylogenetic analysis.
3: Phylogeny is the study of evolutionary relationships.
1: Phylogenetic analysis examines the features of a species to see how they're related in the evolutionary progression.
3: And by conducting specific analysis that lead to evolutionary trees, we can assess with, for instance, acoustic data or typically genetic data, how species relate to one another. Whoa. Whoa. I collected long calls of male orangutans throughout Borneo and also obtained recordings from my colleagues in Sumatra and from Borneo. And we use then the acoustic data in order to reconstruct evolutionary relationships.
1: Her research into the sonic properties of laughter began with tickling. She asked animal keepers all over the world to tickle the great apes in their care. And she had human mothers tickle their babies. Then she compared the sounds of all the tickled creatures.
3: I just systematically coded the recordings and then put it into a phylogenetic analysis. And the phylogenetic tree told us which one is the more rudimentary laughter, how are they connected with each other, how are they connected with human laughter. You develop trees that provide the simplest explanation, the fewest number of evolutionary steps. And the fewest number of evolutionary steps means here, bonobos and chimpanzees were closest to humans, orangutans were furthest away, and in the middle, there were the gorillas.
1: So this is what millions of years of evolution sounds like in reverse order.
3: The ancestral ape laughter about 13 million years ago must have sounded very similar to the orangutan laughter. Very rudimentary, very simple in its form. It's just one call element, a very simple structure that resembles just breathing out in a grunt-like way.
1: So that's what laughter sounded like roughly 13 million years ago. And then it changed.
3: About 5 to 8 million years ago, that's probably where laughter became more complex.
1: If you picture the evolutionary tree, there's one branch where orangutans are all alone. The other branch leads to the rest of the great apes and eventually to humans. On this more populated branch of the tree, the first ape you find is the closest relative of the orangutan, the gorilla.
3: Gorilla laughter is more of a staccato-like laughter. It has many call elements close to one another, and it's often produced while they're exhaling. There's less of a panting there. So laughter is produced for a longer period of time in comparison to the orangutans.
1: Now jump ahead another few million years, and the tree branches off again. Gorillas are in one branch, and down the other branch, we find chimpanzees and our nearest kin, bonobos.
3: Roughly speaking, within 5 to 3 million years ago, laughter became even more complex in its temporal pattern and its acoustic structure or spectral structure. And bonobos or chimpanzees next to that produce laugh sounds that are more complex in their temporal patterns that can be quickly produced. Often, particularly chimpanzees are producing panting laughter. The panting comes from this inhalation and exhalation. And while inhaling, producing the sound, and while exhaling, producing the sound. Bonobos can also do that. They can also produce a lot of very interesting elements. The acoustic structure is more complex than that of a gorilla.
1: And finally, the tree branches off one last time. And this is where we live, nearest to bonobos and chimpanzees, with gorillas farther away from us and farthest away, orangutans. Human laughter is characterized by one of the key features Marina Davila Ross is constantly listening for, voicing.
3: Voicing is what makes laughter sound so melodic, this ha-ha type or this hey-hey type of laughter. It has many quickly changing bits in the acoustic structure and makes it even more complex than a chimpanzee laugh or a bonobo laugh.
1: Listen again to the sound of the bonobo. Now the human baby

0: Uncanny, isn't it? They're both a long way from the orangutan. Millions of years away. But all of those calls were produced the same way, by tickling. Laughter is the sound of play.
1: Primates, like all mammals, and especially juveniles and infants, they play with one another. And play is rough and tumble play. It's wrestling, growing one another, hitting one another, grabbing one another, chasing one another.
0: That's legendary Dutch primatologist Jan van Hoof. He studied chimps at play and was the first to document what he called the play face.
1: It's in fact a kind of mock fighting. It exercises the animal and the animals get experience, but that is not why they do it. They do it for fun. They do it for fun. And when two animals play, they accompany it regularly with a play face and a particular vocalization, which tells them, "Hi, what we are doing now is just for fun. It's just for fun. But don't take it seriously. It is for fun." And they do that by opening their mouth very widely and making kind of short breathing sounds that sound like and you can hear that. And that is indeed, it is homologous. It is similar to our human laughter.
0: Philosopher John Morrell.
2: Without a play signal, animals that are mock attacking another animal might very well be taken as a real attack. And in that case, they would get hurt. If I just reached over, grabbed your arm, and started to bite you without indicating that I'm just fooling around, you could hurt me, and especially in animals.
0: Great apes aren't alone in voicing play signals. In several famous studies, researchers tickled rats.
3: Rats laugh, and this is work done by Jan Panksepp. So he found that rats laugh when they're tickled and they laugh when they're playing. So showing the same characteristics as chimps and humans. It's a different sort of sound.
0: Here's what a rat laughing sounds like. Okay, you don't have to turn that up. A rat's chirping laughter is actually beyond the range of human hearing. So here's what it sounds like when it's brought down into our auditory range.
3: And they make it when they want to be tickled. Or there were studies last year where they taught rats to play hide and seek with a human. And the rats would make the sound when they got found. And they would make the sound when they were looking for the human. And it was associated with this fantastic behavior called Freudensprung, where they jump up and down and they squeak. So I'm a delighted rat, it seems to me. Woo! But interestingly, when they're trying to hide from you, they stop making it. Like, oh, no, don't laugh now. I'm going to get found, you know. So that's already pretty complex in the rats. And there were these studies in the US last year where they studied rats who'd been devocalized, so rats who cannot make any sound. All mammals pretty much make sounds in the same way. They vibrate the vocal folds. These rats can't. So they can't laugh because they can't make any sounds. Now, they are very social rats and they play with the other rats. Rats play a lot. That's an affiliative behavior. The other rats want to play with them. It's not that they are disliked by the other rats. But when they are playing, these devocalized rats are more likely to get bitten because one of the roles of laughter in play is to show that you're still playing. And if you can't show that, there's a very thin line between sort of rough and tumble and just straight out aggression. So they can't make the sound that would indicate that they were still playing. And consequently, it more often ends badly for them, which is incredibly complex. You can exactly imagine that scaling up to humans. Humans have difficulty with laughter, might often find that sort of thing going on. But if you think, well, if laughter is that complicated in rats, what on earth are the implications for us?
0: Well, one of the simplest implications for us humans is that babies also laugh so they don't get hurt during play.
2: Babies start to laugh at about 4 months, and the same things that they laugh at in the first 2 years or so are the things that chimps and gorillas laugh at.
0: John Morrell.
2: How do you get a baby to laugh? You do things like tickle, which is a mock attack. You blow bubbles on their belly. The stage at which babies most enjoy peekaboo is a stage at which they don't have what's called object constancy. That is, they don't know that something continues to exist when it's not around anymore. So for them, peekaboo isn't you're here and now your hands are over your face. Oh, you're here again. It's you're here, you're not here. and now you're here again. If this is a person who's taking care of them, that's dangerous. If the mother disappears and she's gone, well, if peekaboo lasted more than 5 seconds, the baby starts to cry.
0: Turns out we're not alone in this kind of behavior either. Jan van Hoof.
1: One of the things that we saw in our Arnhem chimpanzee colony is they, for instance, play peekaboo. I've seen a chimpanzee raise a towel, but when they had that in the enclosure, and then lower it, it's a potentially threatening situation, anxiety-arousing situation, but immediately the joke is, it's not serious, it's for fun, you're being tricked. And the appreciation of that is done by showing the play face.

0: Marina Davila-Ross, Jan van Hoef, and other researchers have drawn a straight line from humans back to great apes and rats. But over millions of years, we humans took the play signal we inherited and started putting it to other uses. Many psychologists and humor scholars believe that in early humans, laughter signaled something more than just play.
1: You think you're in danger, but suddenly you realize you're not in danger. You're ready to be afraid or angry or disgusted. Then you realize it's a false alarm. And laughter is the natural response there.
0: This is John Morrell again.
1: So my suggestion is laughter starts as a play signal among the apes. It develops in early humans as a play signal. And then they develop it for more sophisticated situations, like I think I'm in trouble. Oops, I'm not. You've experienced this in really simple ways when you're sometimes riding a bicycle and you think you're going to fall and suddenly you right yourself. But laughter is very common. So you're all set for a negative emotion, or you've started to feel a negative emotion, but now you realize that negative emotion isn't needed, and so you go to laughter. The nice thing about laughter is physiologically in the body and also psychologically, laughter and humor are the opposite of fear, anger, disgust, and sadness.
0: Laughter really is the opposite. Stress raises your blood pressure, heart rate, and stress hormones. Laughter lowers all of them. And when early humans were faced with uncertainty, this false alarm signal offered an alternative to the fight or flight instinct. It would be loud enough for everyone to hear, and it would spread quickly through the pack. So the false alarm theory offers a pretty good answer to one of my biggest questions about laughter. Why is it so contagious? Nothing makes me laugh like the sound of someone else laughing helplessly.
2: It shows this very strong priming effect in the brain. You can sort of see people getting ready to join in when they hear laughter, which they don't when they hear other really emotionally contagious sounds like disgust and fear. You know, if I sit here going, ugh, you'll start feeling a bit sick, I'll start feeling a bit sick, but you probably won't start joining in with me, whereas you do with laughter.
0: Sophie Scott and her colleagues measured that phenomenon. They had people listen to laughter while an MRI measured their brain activity. Just the sound of chuckling was enough to trigger neurons that control laughter and smiling. And what is the mechanism? What do you think is happening in the brain that primes us to laugh when we hear laughter?
2: Well, I think it's twofold. It's something that we learn to do. Babies show no contagious behaviors whatsoever. They blink only when they need to. They do not laugh when someone else laughs. They don't yawn when someone else yawns. We teach babies to do this. And certainly from a brain perspective, what you see when you see people listening to laughter, you can see very strong activation of motor areas in your brain that you would use if you were yourself to start laughing. Even if people don't laugh, you're seeing this kind of slight priming just towards doing that.
0: Over the ages,

0: Composers and musicians tried to capture that contagious quality of laughter. This is soprano Claudia Novikova performing the Tipsy Waltz from Offenbach's La Péricole. For me, this vintage recording is the closest a musical performance comes to capturing laughter and its infectious nature. If Offenbach is the artistic champion of capturing laughter in music, the commercial crown goes to the most infectious record from that same era. This is the OK Laughing Record, one of the most popular novelty records of all time. It was produced in Germany after the First World War and released in North America in 1922. That anonymous German tavern keeper and his wife were played in around 1 million households in North America. That record also had a lasting impact that you've heard thousands of times. The laugh track. First radio producers, then TV producers, found that the sound of audience laughter made their programs seem funnier. And even when things aren't funny, people in groups can get each other laughing just by laughing.
1: My name is Gita.

0: else want to share?
1: This is laughter yoga. Yes. People start saying ha ha ha in a group, and soon everyone is laughing.
2: I recently acquired insulin dependent diabetes.
3: 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You can also find us on the CBC Listen app or wherever you get your podcasts. I'm Nala Ayed. Laughter is so basic to being human that it's easy to overlook. But what exactly is it? And why do we even laugh in the first place? Contributor Peter Brown tries to answer those questions in his documentary, Laughing Matters.
1: So we know this much. We inherited laughter as a play signal from our evolutionary ancestors. We're wired to respond to some affiliative behaviors, including laughter. And that's why laughter may have been useful to us as a false alarm signal. It's loud and it spreads quickly. But for me, there's one aspect of laughter that evolutionary theories have a harder time explaining. Because laughter is more than just contagious. It can leave you absolutely helpless.
4: It stops the muscle, the brain control and spine control that's leading to metabolic breathing. So, you know, normal staying alive breathing. It stops you speaking. If you, there are several good examples on the radio and on TV of like news presenters desperately trying to keep talking while they are laughing. And most of the time, the laughter wins.
5: What's happening in the course of the next hour? Well, first up after the news.
4: So there's one from the Today programme, which is a very serious news programme in the UK. One of the hosts, James Naugherty, was talking about an upcoming interview with Jeremy Hunt, the culture secretary.
5: Well, first up after the news, we're going to be talking to Jeremy Hunt, the culture secretary, about broadband.
4: And he called him, yeah.
5: It's 8 o'clock on Monday, the 6th.
4: I mean, he just then has about a minute because he has to talk. There's no one else in the studio. He has to keep talking. He sounds like he's having a fight with a pig.
5: Every community in Britain has been promised that they'll have access to the fastest

0: third or fourth pair, you're bored. But the fifth pair either weighs 10 times as much or 1/10 as much as the first. And almost everybody laughs. So to me, this is the pure incongruity of your expectations were violated. Obviously, the situation is utterly benign. You're not being tested on this. You're not being evaluated. Nobody's going to get hurt. So you are surprised, but you can enjoy it. And that's what laughter is.
1: So the input is a surprise and the output is a laugh. Now it's time to attach some electrodes to your scalp and find out how you do that.
2: I'm most interested in how does the brain basically adapt the mechanisms it has for surprise and turn that into like a humor processing mechanism.
1: Scott Weems is a cognitive neuroscientist and the author of Ha! The Science of When We Laugh and Why.
2: First, I would like to know what part of the brain recognizes the joke, what part gets that something has happened that you weren't expecting in normal dialogue. And then, you know, that's the beginning. And then after that, what do you do with it? How do you make sense of that Groucho Marx line or, you know, whatever it is you've just encountered and aren't fully getting? And so for humor, that's kind of where it starts with me is this, it's a matter of conflict and surprise, at least in the way I see it.
1: There's still a lot to discover about the neuroscience of laughter, but we're starting to gather clues thanks to high-tech tools like MRIs that allow us to track brain activity.
2: If you're listening to a joke, you'll definitely have auditory parts of the brain active. A whole bunch of other areas reasoning too. Visual jokes, you know, like cartoons will have visual areas. Pretty much always there'll be some frontal lobe involvement. That's our problem solving area. That's MRI kind of findings. There's also a tool called the EEG, electroencephalogram. And it works differently in that it doesn't really tell you so much where. I mean, it can tell you, you could see where electrical activity is produced on the brain, but not highly localized. So you're looking at general regions a little more than down to the millimeter kind of, you know, resolution. And it is really useful because it can look at changes in electrical activity over the course of thousandths of a second. And for a joke, which might last half a second or a second or two, you know, sometimes if it's a one-liner, it's really quick. It's happening in a few seconds or less. Some of the most productive tools use a combination of both. So you're looking at what parts of the brain where are active and in what order.
1: Scott Weems breaks down what happens whenever we hear a punchline or twist into three phases. First, the constructing phase, when the brain tries to make sense of what it just heard. Second, the reckoning phase, when we sort through all the options and discard the incorrect solutions. And third, the resolving phase, when we get it.
2: It's that last stage that I think a lot of people miss, and that was, to me, kind of the most interesting. I call it resolving, because what you're trying to do is you're trying to resolve the punchline. You're trying to get, what did I just encounter with that joke? You're trying to make sense of it. If it's a Groucho Marx line.
3: I once shot an elephant in my pajamas. Oh, we got my pajamas, I'll never know.
2: You're trying to figure out who's wearing the pajamas, and every joke needs to have a destination. If you don't have some sort of new way of thinking that the punchline has directed you to, then you've probably not heard a joke. You've probably just heard an interesting story or just surprises you. It's not necessarily funny.
1: Researchers have measured what's happening in our brain as we work through that process.
2: The first EEG response you see with a joke, typically it's called a P300. And you call it that because it's a positive deflection, like a positive electric spike, about 300 milliseconds, a third of a second, after you've heard the punchline. That's your surprise response. It comes among other regions of the brain that might be implicated with that. A big region is the anterior cingulate. It's basically the surprise processor in the brain. I look at it as like an error detection mechanism. It tells you if whatever you were expecting to happen didn't. And so, you know, a third of a second after hearing a punchline, you get that surprise. And if you're looking at the electrical activity over someone's brain, you can see a positive spike. Anything that is out of the ordinary gets you that surprise response. But what you need to actually have a joke and a funny punchline, you get a processing of about

100 milliseconds after that. And generally, researchers will call that an N400. It's a negative spike, and it's, like I said, 100 milliseconds later. And you see that as a more of a cognitive processing kind of stage. You see an N400 for a lot of different cognitive behaviors, most of them having to do with just understanding, for a lack of a better word. So the surprise alone isn't going to be rewarding enough to give

0: Someone shot an elephant in my pajamas. How he got in my pajamas, I'll never know.
1: Forgive me for using technical jargon here, but this is where the researchers use two scientific terms, aha and ha-ha. Ha-ha is the moment we laugh at a joke. But first, there has to be an aha, the reckoning phase, the moment we get it.
2: Anytime you get something, you have an aha moment and you feel like you figured things out. That's when you see a response like the N400. So again, it comes down to both a surprise and a destination. You get a squirt of dopamine because that's your brain rewarding you for getting it.
1: Let's give your anterior cingulate a workout with an aha moment, with a puzzle from Scott Weems.
2: I'm going to read three words, and I want you to tell me what word connects them all. So if I tell you to think about the words tooth, potato, and heart, what word is linked to all three of those words?
1: That's tooth, potato, and heart. You have 5 seconds. 5, 4, 3, 2, 1. The answer is sweet. Sweet tooth, sweet potato, sweetheart.
2: If you ask people, what's the first word that comes to mind when I say tooth? Ache is pretty high up there. Heart ache is also a really common word. You know, heart ache is a word we hear of. Potato ache is, of course, not a thing at all. The thing you have to do when you get something like that is you need to sometimes ignore the first word that comes to mind and instead think of like the third, fifth, or maybe the 10th word that comes to mind, because you don't need to just solve one. You need to solve all three. And so doing that requires shutting up the wrong answers and letting the right answer basically shine through. So basically telling the part of the brain to shut up and letting other parts speak up is the quintessential anterior cingulate activity.
1: You can have an aha moment without ha-ha, like when you solve a crossword puzzle, but you can't have a ha-ha moment without an aha moment. You have to have that cognitive shift.

0: I have another surprise for you. Most of the time when we're laughing, this whole process, from a comic setup to a punchline to a surprise to resolution in the brain, doesn't happen. Somewhere along the evolutionary road, we developed a second kind of laugh. Research has shown that 90% of our laughter has nothing to do with jokes. It's overwhelmingly a sign of affection or affiliation or belonging to a group. Sophie Scott calls it communicative or affiliative laughter.
1: We have these what are called lateral motor areas, which are associated with very, very fine controlled use of the articulators, such as for speech or song or beatboxing or anything else we do with our voices, that which you only find in humans. So we have these parallel systems. We've got this voluntary system for talking, for singing, for beatboxing, for impressions, for everything else that we can do with our voice. And then this older pathway associated with involuntary, often emotional, reactive sounds. Most other mammals only use this older system. We have this extra system. And what I suspect is we have two different kinds of laughter that reflect this.
0: I'm going to play you the sound of the same person laughing twice. Try spotting the social laughter versus the spontaneous real laughter. Here's one. And here's the other. The genuine spontaneous laugh was the first one. And now which is the spontaneous laugh? This one? Or this one? That time it was the second. Where spontaneous laughter stops us cold, communicative laughter slides into the flow of speech.
1: And in fact, if you look at the rhythm of sentences, what people do in conversation, which is where most of this laughter happens, people laugh at the end of sentences and they laugh at the end of turns. And what people do is they laugh together at those points. They look to people having sign language conversations where, in theory, you could laugh all the way through because you're most of the communicative.

0: Good morning. I'm Rebecca Zandbergen. You're listening to Ottawa Morning. It is Tuesday, May 19th. Right now in the city, it's mostly cloudy and 20 degrees with the humidex already feeling like 25. Our high today is 30 degrees, cloudy skies, maybe some showers. And then tonight we're looking at mainly cloudy skies with a chance of showers again tonight after midnight. Maybe a thunderstorm as well. We're down to 17 degrees. Wednesday a bit cooler, 21 degrees. David Giroux joins me now from the CBC Ottawa Newsroom. Good morning.
1: Good morning, Rebecca. The union representing transit operators here in Ottawa is speaking out about understaffing after O-Train Lines 1 and 4 temporarily closed over the long weekend. OC Transpo says staffing shortages were behind the Saturday shutdowns. The president of ATU Local 279 says LRT operations have been running with just 75% of the required number of operators. A memo from Transit GM Rick Leary says Line 1 was closed Saturday night because of a temporary shortage of controller staff, and that Line 4 was shut down due to low customer volume and reduced staffing availability. Leary's memo also asks for customers to be patient as the service works to stabilize staffing levels. The Victoria Day long weekend typically signals the start of gardening season, and this year the list of plants that might survive outdoors in eastern Ontario has grown. In 2026, Natural Resources Canada updated our country's plant hardiness zone map. It's a tool used to determine which plants are most likely to survive in which climates. John Pedler is a research scientist with the NRC who helps to update it. He says the shifting map isn't necessarily a good thing.
2: Typically, increasing zones do tend to mean some new planting opportunities for gardeners across the country. Those changes are likely being driven by, you know, this bigger phenomenon of climate change. And there's also, of course, lots of negative impacts associated with that as well.
1: Some communities in eastern Ontario are now a full zone warmer than they were last year. Ottawa didn't change with the update, though. It's still a zone 5A. Organizers of the Canadian Tulip Festival are already mulling over the funding question for next year. The annual festival, one of the biggest events here in Ottawa, wrapped up on Monday. It attracted more than 300,000 visitors from around the world.

0: this year, but planting more than a million tulip bulbs comes at a price. Jo Hall is the festival's executive director. She says their funding was recently cut in half, and that's led to more paid programming, things like flower tours and a tulip taxi for visitors.
1: So this is about the same number as last year. In years past, we'd have about 100,000 more because we had our American friends joining. We see less of the American folks coming up in the past couple of years.
0: 2027 will mark the Tulip Festival's 75th anniversary. Hall hopes they'll get some additional funding so they can include live music and an interactive Tulip Town Square at next year's festival. Well, this Victoria Day was the first stat holiday that retailers were allowed to open their doors. The province recently changed the rules for holiday shopping. The premier pushed for that change after Family Day when he told reporters he tried to go to Home Depot, but given the provincial rules, it was closed. Retailers can decide whether or not they want to open. And Rebecca, in front of a record-breaking playoff crowd, the Ottawa Charge won to stay alive in the Walter Cup final, defeating the Montreal Victoire last night 2-1. That game came down to the final minute when hometown hero Rebecca Leslie scored to take the lead and secure a game four. Montreal currently leads that series 2-1. Game four will be back at the Canadian Tire Centre on Wednesday night.
2: Okay, so, yeah.
0: Excited for them. Stuff. Good to see that they managed to stay in it. And the other Montreal team managed to hold on to keep Canada's dreams alive now that we don't have really anyone else.
2: Well,
0: Doug's very happy this morning.
2: I know, we're gonna check in with Doug. I'm sure he's riding high this morning and maybe
0: really
2: a bit bleary-eyed. Oh yeah, he's doing the rock on signal from behind the glass here. All right, Doug, thanks very much for that. David, thanks very much for that. Let me check in to see how the weather's looking. Mostly cloudy skies right now and 20 degrees. We are looking at a very warm day and kind of overcast though, so that'll make it feel a little less warm. Maybe some showers in the mix as well. 30 degrees rather is our high today with the Humidex 36. We're already feeling like 25 degrees with the Humidex. And then tonight we've got some showers and 17 degrees. And Helen Mann joins us now. She's hosting World Report. Good morning, Helen.
3: Good morning. How are you today?
2: I'm doing well. What are you working on?
3: Well, we have a number of stories coming from overseas actually today. They're leading our news, starting with the latest on the Ebola outbreak in the Democratic Republic of Congo. 130 people have now been reported dead, about 500 cases. There are concerns, of course, because it is spreading in urban areas, and that makes it more likely to spread more widely. There's also a few cases now in Uganda next door. The WHO has released $4 million to try and help this control the spread. We're being told that it is an international health crisis, but it's also under control in that it is within that geographic area at this point. So we've got an eye on that. We'll have the latest on that. Also, a heat wave in India, which is not a new story, as you know, hearing about this for a number of years. But right now, 100 of the hottest cities in the world are in India. 44 Celsius today so far. People are being told to stay indoors after noon. And the temperatures aren't dropping much at night as well. So we'll hear the impact that is having because obviously, it affects people's health. It affects the operations of the country as well. People can't get out and do jobs that they normally do. So it's quite a crisis right now in India.
2: Okay. Helen, thank you very much for that. I appreciate it.
3: All right. Bye-bye.
2: That's Helen Mann hosting World Report. And at 5:36, it's time to check in with the Business Digest and Megan Reed.
4: Everyone knows the role of a store owner is to separate you from your money. But did you know that there's a ton of research into the psychology on how to go about it? One strategy that is highly effective is called charm pricing. Here to explain what it is Doug Stevens. He's the founder of Retail Profit. Good morning, Doug.
5: Good morning, Megan.
4: So, my friend, what is charm pricing?
5: So charm pricing is a convention used typically in retail settings where rather than having round numbers in our pricing, we price with a 99 cent or 95 cent convention, excuse me, at the end of the price. And what it does is it creates a psychological phenomenon whereby our brains tend to focus on the numbers before the decimal as opposed to the number after the decimal. So if a price is $4.99, our brains tell us that this is a $4 product, not a $5 product. And so it creates a psychological threshold where we implicitly believe that something is less expensive

0: than in reality it is.
1: Why does it work?
0: Well, it works because we are, again, we're focused on that first number as opposed to the numbers that come after the decimal. So if I'm looking at two products priced on a shelf side by side, and one is $5.05 and the other one is $4.99, my brain is telling me that there's a significant difference between those two products. Even though the difference only amounts to about 6 cents, my brain is telling me that no, it's a much bigger difference because one starts with a four and the other one starts with a five. And so retailers play on that in order to make a $5 product seem that much less expensive and really take advantage of that psychological threshold.
1: And are there times when it doesn't work?
0: There are, yeah. There are certainly places where it counters the effect that the brand might be wishing to give the consumer. I'll give you an example. When we look at luxury products, for example, you know, you're likely not going to walk into a Louis Vuitton store and find handbags priced using the, you know, 0.99 cent convention.
1: That's true.
0: because again, our brains tell us that this is a commodity pricing convention and that this actually signals cheap, right? It signals that this is something that is inexpensive as opposed to what Louis Vuitton wants you to believe, and that is that, yes, this is rightfully expensive, so it should be because it's quality, because it's heritage and all that good stuff. The other place we don't see the 0.99 convention used very much is in things like professional services. You know, if your lawyer said, you know, I'll plan your will in your estate for $49.99, you know, it kind of gives you the impression that you might be dealing with someone who's less than professional. So there are certainly settings where the charm pricing convention can work against your message of quality or professionalism.
1: So it's a strategy you should use with caution?
0: Yeah, I think it says something about your brand. You know, I'm a big believer in the idea that everything matters when it comes to branding. Everything you do or don't do, you know, suggest something to the consumer, whether they're cognizant of it or not. And so if you are reverting to charm pricing, you're sending a signal to the consumer. How they interpret that signal is anybody's guess, but it's there.
1: Fantastic. Well, Doug, you've given us so much to think about. Thank you so much for your time today. I appreciate it.
0: It's always a pleasure. Thank you.
1: Doug Stevens is the founder of Retail Profit. For CBC Radio, I'm Megan Reed.
2: 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Culture Minister Mark Miller said last month that the government was very seriously considering it, but no decision had been made. To hear what teens are thinking of this as a possibility, the House host, Catherine Cullen, took to the halls of Sacred Heart High School in Stittsville and asked students what a social media ban would mean for them.
3: What would it mean to you? I took all your social media away until you turned 16.
4: I mean, I turned 16 in November, so it wouldn't be too long of a wait. But for the first month, I would absolutely hate it. Like, I would have so much free time. And I guess
3: that doesn't sound bad.
4: It would go to, like, yeah, like positive my hobbies and other things.
5: This is Sasha. She's in 10th grade at Sacred Heart High School in Stittsville, Ontario. And she seems to have this very clear sense of how her life would change if youth her age were banned from having social media accounts.
4: After that, I kind of get used to it, that by the time, like, I may be 16, I might not have the same, like, need to even use it again anymore.
5: But when I ask her what she'd say to a growing number of Canadian politicians that are considering a ban like that, Sasha doesn't hesitate for a second.
4: I feel like don't ban it. I would, again, just make sure that schools and that parents are educating kids.
5: But Canada could soon follow Australia's example. In December, that country banned all kids under 16 from having social media accounts. The federal government here is considering a similar ban. According to the news outlet The Logic, they're going ahead with it, though it's not clear whether the ban would be permanent or a stopgap measure, and there's still debate about including AI chatbots.

0: We've got a leading researcher, a rep from Facebook and Instagram, and the premier of a province going ahead with its own ban. But we wanted to start with the teens themselves. The students here aren't naive. Every one of them I speak to says there's potential for real harms from social media, like Tyler in grade 10 and Kashvi in grade 9.
1: There's a correlation with my friends that use social media a lot.

0: And there's definitely been a lot of cyberbullying.
1: I even meet one student who's essentially grown up like there is a ban. Maya just turned 16.
2: You were saying you don't use a lot of social media.
0: Yes, I am like one of the few, but my parents restricted it and I'm just very, very grateful for it. Kids my age will spend like 6 hours, sometimes minimum, on their phone a day. And because I don't have the same draw from social media, I'll spend those 6 hours reading. And then I plow through books and I read like 75 last year.
2: Wow.
0: And you know, it's like my screen time is really low, but it's because I don't have anything to do on my phone that's worth my time.
1: But when it comes to the students who use social media regularly, they all tell me they oppose a ban, saying the positives of these platforms outweigh the harms.
0: When you're using it in a healthy way, when you're out there making friends.
3: It would be like, are you going to ban skiing because some people go like flying in the trees and crashing? Or should you teach that person how to ski and keep skiing legal, right? There are a lot of people I know that I wouldn't have had contacts with without social media.
4: And I feel like if the parents are starting to see a problem, they should like start like enforcing like screen time.
1: The teenagers give me a clear message. We can handle what's on these platforms if you give us the tools to do it. And Sasha and Kashvi say a program their school board put together did just that.
4: There's a lot of like biases and fake news on social media, and this program has really taught me to figure out like what's real and what's like fake and what's fake news.
0: It taught me a lot about like scams, your digital footprint, things like that. So I've definitely been aware of these risks from a young age.
1: Their school board, the Ottawa Catholic, is one of 22 in Ontario suing several social media giants, calling on them to redesign their products and make them safer for kids. We did hear from one student that some of the features on those social media apps can be helpful in limiting use.
3: So like on Instagram, I have a timer basically. And so after an hour or two, it'll say like, you've hit your max. And I'll even get like a notification 5 minutes until turning off.
2: Is that something Instagram offers? Or it's like it's baked into the app?
3: Yeah, it was built in. It was like, I didn't even have to like go into settings to do it. It just like, it did it for me and it was like, hey, set a time.
1: But even with those tools, Maya tells me that based on what she's seen from her peers, the addictive power of social media is too strong. She says it's made teenagers lonelier than they've ever been before.
0: To me, it would be a different story if teenagers were using social media when, you know, they were by themselves, when they weren't in social gatherings. You walk into a classroom, kids are on their phones. They aren't talking to each other. They aren't making those connections. You're having a sleepover and it's late and you should be laughing and having fun and people are doom scrolling. And I think despite our best efforts as teenagers to engage with other teenagers and to make those connections, I think it is too addictive and people lose that. And I don't think people, especially under the age of 16, are able to monitor their use of social media as much as they think they can.
5: The House host, Catherine Cullen, speaking with students at Sacred Heart High School here in Ottawa. It's not just the federal government that's looking to place a ban on social media. Manitoba Premier Wab Kanu has proposed a provincial ban on social media as well. But how would it actually work? Now, he sat down for an interview on the House. Catherine Cullen started by asking him his response to social media's company's statement that social media bans aren't effective.
6: Well, I assume the big tobacco companies opposed restricting cigarettes. And yet we did so because there's a strong public interest and a public health argument. And I think there's a very clear analogy between that era and today. There are legitimate questions about age verification. I don't want us bringing in a ban to all of a sudden be a backdoor way for Meta to hoover up all of the private personal information of our kids. So as we roll out our ban on social media for people under the age of 16, you will see us taking a different approach. I don't think we're going to be using age verification as most people think about it. We'll be deploying a different technique because we do want to protect the information of children and preteens and young teenagers from being commodified by actors like Meta.
1: It wouldn't just be them. Right, sir? Because everybody would have to prove their age, I suppose, right? So it's not just the data of young people. It would be everybody having to provide more information.
6: No, actually, nah.
1: No?
6: I hope this leads to less information being provided to the big social platforms. You and your listeners have probably heard the phrase, if you're not paying for something, you know, then you're the product.

0: product sort of thing. Our kids are not for sale. Their childhoods are not data points to be commodified and add another billion to Mark Zuckerberg or Elon Musk or, you know, Sam Altman's big pile of money. Every other aspect of our economy has regulations, particularly around health and safety. And yet social media and AI, even though we can all think of really, really dark examples of young people being harmed by these technologies, is largely exempt. And so I think it's just time for us to have some balance, some common sense regulation in place to protect our kids. And I think if you're the average parent out there, and I said, hey, have you tried to reduce screen time with your kids? You'd probably nod your head along to that. Well, maybe now we're going to help you out a bit. Now, if you're having a back and forth with your children at home about getting off the screens and off the phones, you can just say, well, it's the premier's fault, not mine. And I could be the bad guy instead of you.
1: Okay, well, premier bad guy, help me understand what the Manitoba model is going to look like, right? Because you said not age verification in the way that we think of it now. So what, help us see it. I know you're still developing the plan, but can you draw a bit of a mental picture for us?
0: Yeah, happily. Well, 16 is first off the age. So, you know, as kids are getting their driver's licenses, we're thinking that level of maturity. And it is because before that point, you know, the brain is still developing and you haven't had that real world experience to develop street smarts or perhaps to, you know, think about, you know, the bigger context that might happen from online interactions. So a big part of this will be about education. And so when we talk about accountability, we don't intend to foist the accountability onto parents or onto kids. It's all going to be about education on that side. And we'll probably go so far as to say that using social media within a family context will not be grounds for apprehension by the child welfare system. You know, if somebody ends up, you know, using mom and dad's phone to access social media in the future, I think we would want to come in and say, well, did you know that there's some really harmful impacts? Here's what we've seen in terms of anxiety and depression. Here's what we've seen in terms of body image and self-harm. Here's even some darker examples too. And, you know, there's much, much more constructive things you can be doing with your time, either as a parent or as somebody who's at one of those younger ages than being online. And then so for us, where does the accountability go? It goes to the big tech platforms who have accumulated more money than, you know, basically anyone before on Earth by weaponizing these algorithms towards extracting data from our lives and commodifying our private information and our private thoughts and our private interactions. And so, you know, how do we go about doing that? Well, just to get down to the brass tacks, legally speaking, we're looking at the best interests of the child. There's a clear case that children and teenagers can be harmed by these social platforms. So it is in the best interest for us to prevent that harm. And then we're going to use the tools that we have as a province, which regulates contract law, which regulates consumer protection, and which regulates unfair business practices, to step in and to say that these tech platforms have to ensure that people under 16 are not using those tools. Now, from there, we'll likely establish something like a commissioner or an oversight agent to work with these platforms. The idea being, we'd also want to work with them. Like, you know, one of the examples people ask about is about, you know, teachers using YouTube in the classroom. Is that going to be allowed? And right now, I think my answer would be no, because, you know, even YouTube Kids has some of those addictive features like autoplay and the recommendation engine attached to them. And so what I would hope, though, is that we could talk to Google and say, or Alphabet, I guess, and say, could you create a version of YouTube Kids that doesn't have autoplay, that doesn't have infinite scroll for YouTube Shorts, that doesn't have the recommendation engine attached to it? And then maybe they do. And then all of a sudden, yeah, there is a version of their product that would potentially be allowable with supervision, of course, for a younger age group. So the idea of having a commissioner in place hopefully opens up the door to compliance. And then if compliance doesn't happen, that's where you get into accountability and fines and things like that.
1: As you know, Premier, the federal government is looking at something perhaps similar. We're still waiting to find out, and we expect to hear about that plan in

0: the next few weeks. Would you rather see Ottawa take the lead on this if they announce something similar? Or are you going to let this be a federal issue, or you're going ahead regardless?
1: I think we're going to go ahead regardless. You know, if you see a child about to be harmed on your neighborhood street, at the park, on the playground, I'm sure you would take action to protect the child. And that's what we see here. We have a moral responsibility as a government to protect children in Manitoba from what is becoming very clearly understood as a big source of harm broadly in our society, but also very specifically with young people. And as a result, we must take action. I fully welcome the federal government. I've had some good engagement with Minister Miller, who I believe is responsible federally. And we'd very much work together with them. And of course, we'd work with the tech platforms to perhaps find a way to prevent harm from coming to our children. But we're not going to wait for other people to protect our kids in Manitoba. We're going to step forward and we're going to address what I think everybody is starting to understand more clearly, which is that these things can really, really impact the mental health and in some cases, the physical health of children in our society.
0: Bob Canoe, thanks for making time for the House.
1: Yeah, always a pleasure.
2: Manitoba Premier Wab Kanoo speaking with Catherine Cullen on the CBC's The House. 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It's 5 minutes now before 6 o'clock and time for some music. Country music star Shania Twain has a new album coming out this summer in July. It's called Little Miss Twain. Ahead of that, she has released a new single, a preview. So here is Shania Twain with a brand new track, Dirty Rosie.

Shania Twain with a brand new track, Dirty Rosie. It is a single off her new album coming out in July. And ahead of that, in June, she'll be playing Wembley Stadium, opening up for Harry Styles. This is Ottawa Morning here on CBC Radio 1. And currently in the city, we're looking at temperatures of about 20 degrees, already feeling more like 26 degrees with the humidity, mostly cloudy.

0: through the day. Could see some showers a little later on. Our high, 30 degrees with the Humidex, 36 degrees. David Giroux joins us now with a look at news headlines. Good morning.
1: Good morning. The union representing transit operators here in Ottawa is speaking out about understaffing after O-Train Lines 1 and 4 temporarily closed over the long weekend. OC Transpo says those staffing shortages were behind the Saturday shutdowns. The union president says LRT operations have been running with just 75% of the required number of operators. A list of plants that might survive outdoors in eastern Ontario has grown. Natural Resources Canada has updated our country's plant hardiness zone map. It's a tool used to determine which plants are most likely to survive in which climates. And some communities in eastern Ontario are now a full zone warmer than they were last year. Organizers of the Canadian Tulip Festival were already mulling over the funding question for next year. Planting more than a million tulip bulbs comes at a price, and the festival's funding was recently cut in half. The festival's executive director says that's led to more paid programming. And this Victoria Day was the first stat holiday that retailers were allowed to open their doors. We'll have more on that story in my full local newscast in half an hour.
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5: This is World Report. Good morning. I'm Helen Mann. The number of deaths linked to the Ebola outbreak in the Democratic Republic of Congo is rising rapidly. The World Health Organization says there are now 130 suspected deaths and 500 presumed cases of the virus. Health officials warn those numbers will climb because the virus is now spreading to densely populated cities. Crystal Gumansing has more.
6: It was just 2 days ago the head of the World Health Organization, Tedros Adhanom Ghebreyesus, declared the Ebola outbreak a public health threat of international concern. Today, more concern.
7: I'm deeply concerned about the scale and the speed of the epidemic.
6: The Bundibugyo variant of the virus first appeared in Ituri province in the Democratic Republic of Congo. After a case was detected in neighboring Uganda, Rwanda shut its borders with the DRC, hoping to stop infected people from entering the country.
8: There are lots of implications.
6: Dr. Tom Friedren is a former director of the U.S. Centers for Disease Control.
8: This is a severe and potentially devastating outbreak. And until the outbreak is over in Africa, it will not be all clear everywhere.
6: An American who tested positive is now receiving care in Germany. Six others who were also exposed are expected to be moved to Europe for care. There is, however, no vaccine for this strain of Ebola. Experts say it's only been seen three other times. Its uniqueness, one of the reasons tests didn't pick it up right away. The WHO's director general is urging global cooperation.
7: There are many other measures countries, of course, can take to stop the spread of this virus and save lives.
6: The virus, which takes about 21 days to develop, is spread by direct contact with bodily fluids. Officials say that means the risk to the general population is low if precautions are taken. Crystal Gumansing, CBC News, London.
5: A community in San Diego is looking for answers this morning after three people were shot and killed at a mosque. Police Chief Scott Wall.
9: We're actively investigating this as a hate crime. Some of that is going to have to take more time to develop further to see where that information is coming from. But yes, it's being investigated as a hate crime at this point. There was definitely hate rhetoric that was involved.
5: Wall says two teenage shooters opened fire outside the Islamic Center of San Diego. He says they were fought off by a security guard and staff. Officials say both suspects were later found dead from self-inflicted gunshot wounds. The mother of one of the suspects had called police before the shooting, saying her son had allegedly taken several weapons from their home. The future of the controversial Churchill Falls hydroelectric station is back in the spotlight today. A review of a new memorandum of understanding between Newfoundland and Labrador and Quebec is to be released. It could lead to a financial

0: Typical time begins after 11 in the morning.
1: About three quarters of India's workforce is engaged in heat-exposed labour. Prabhati Sardar is a professional housekeeper commuting from house to house for her work.
2: The heat is excruciating. When I'm returning home from work, a hot wind is constantly blowing. The heat is unbearable until about 5:30 p.m.
1: The heat is not new for India, but summers are getting hotter and more intense each year, which experts attribute to climate change. So far today, the planet's hottest 100 cities are all in one country, India. Most of these cities are in the north, where temperatures are at several degrees above normal. A recent Oxford University study warns that climate change will expose billions of Indians to dangerously hot conditions by 2050. But heat is already pushing the very limits of survival every day. Neha Punia for CBC News, New Delhi.
3: Canada's Defence Minister David McGuinty will be making an announcement shortly at the home base of the Canadian Forces Snowbirds. His visit comes amid speculation about the future of the Aerial Acrobatic Squadron. Since 1971, the Snowbirds have performed at thousands of air shows. McGuinty has said the aircraft fleet is approaching the end of its life, and air demonstrations can continue only as long as the planes are safe. The federal government has apparently been looking for replacement options, but it's not clear how long the Snowbirds can perform. That is the latest national and international news from World Report. I'm Helen Mann. This is CBC News.
4: Good morning, I'm Rebecca Zandberg, and you're listening to Ottawa Morning. It is Tuesday, May 19th. If commercial truck traffic is clogging our highways, why not move some of those goods by ship on the St. Lawrence and through the Great Lakes? Is it worth the potential risk? That story this hour. Plus, Premier Doug Ford is still feeling the heat over his decision to buy and then return a private jet. Why the story is making a comeback? The Toronto Star's Queen's Park Bureau Chief Rob Benzie is in with that story. But first, does Canada's pipeline deal with Alberta mean the country's climate goals are unreachable? That conversation in a moment. And currently in the city, it's mostly cloudy and 19 degrees. Our high today, 30 degrees. It will be mostly overcast. A small chance we could see some showers. The Humidex, though, brings us to 36 degrees today. Down to 17 tonight with some showers overnight, maybe a thunderstorm. And then tomorrow, 21 degrees. Thursday, 17 degrees. David Giroux joins us now with a look at news headlines. Good morning.
5: Good morning. The head of the union representing Ottawa's transit operators is warning about workplace pressures after service on lines 1 and 4 was interrupted on the weekend due to staffing issues. Nathan Fung will have the details for us at the bottom of the clock. And the list of plants that might survive outdoors in eastern Ontario has grown. Natural Resources Canada updated the country's plant hardiness zone map this year. It's used to determine which plants are most likely to survive in which climates. Cameron Mahler will have more on that story in my full newscast at 6:30.
4: Okay, thanks very much for that, David. And we're going to go now to Doug, who was in and celebrating a very nice win last night. There were a couple of good wins, but I know in particular for you.
6: Yeah, well, Montreal, yeah, they it's the second game seven win. So they've got Carolina waiting for them. Ottawa Senators fans are familiar. They've swept both of their series so far. Montreal is going to face a very rested team. Yeah, even the fan base is tired, so.
4: Not you, though, Doug. Come on. You can bring it.
6: The next Charge game is here in Ottawa again, so they've got another chance. They get a chance to tie up the series.
4: Yeah, it was a kind of a nail-biter in the last minute of the game. That game was amazing.
6: Yeah, because I checked the score, and it was 1-0 for the Victoire with, like, just a few minutes left, and I thought, oh.
4: And then I checked again.
6: It was 2-1.
4: I know. Yeah, it was incredible. Yeah. We're going to talk a little bit more about that. John, obviously, but also after 8 o'clock with Emma Weller, who was at the game.
6: Nice.
4: Yeah, and you've got traffic.
6: I do. There's not much going on just yet. It's pretty early. These are the weird weeks, right, when you have the Monday off and everything. So it's going to be, I would imagine, probably just about as busy as last week, but not a typical Tuesday morning so far. Eastbound 417, westbound 417 aren't all that backed up in and around the construction zone there near Pinecrest and Woodruff at the moment. So traffic volume is light there, even considering the construction. No problems on the 174 coming in from and through Orleans, but it is busy already. Hit

0: into and through Cumberland, westbound there on the 174. No issues in Gatineau. Quiet on the bridges between Ottawa and Gatineau. If you see something I should know about this morning, you can either call me about it or text me about it. 613-288-6900. I'm back with more in about 15 minutes.
1: Okay, Doug, thanks very much for that. And it is 13 minutes now past 6 o'clock. Well, it's being called a landmark deal. Last week's energy agreement signed by Prime Minister Mark Carney and Alberta Premier Danielle Smith. Alberta will increase what it pays for industrial carbon emissions, and in exchange, it could get a pipeline to transport bitumen from the province's oil sands to the sea. But the agreement raises questions about cooperation with BC and Indigenous populations, and it undermines Canada's green commitments. So for a closer look, we've reached Laura Osmond. She is a federal politics reporter at The Logic. Good morning.
2: Good morning, Rebecca.
1: Does all of this mean that Canada really is ready for a new pipeline and is actually getting one?
2: I think all signs point to this pipeline actually happening, but there's still a lot to overcome here. So on the pipeline specifically in the deal, they've set a number of sort of timelines for the regulatory approval process for the pipeline. And that, you know, is something that has caused a lot of concern from investors in the past, that this process takes too long, that it's unpredictable. And so the province is going to put forward a proposal for a pipeline later this summer. And it's supposed to be designated as a project of national significance in the major projects office by the fall. After that, the office has about a year to get the regulatory approval process done. And so that's a pretty aggressive timeline, especially compared to the history in Ottawa. It still doesn't have a private proponent, but we've heard from Alberta Premier Danielle Smith that no private proponent wants to come on board until that regulatory process is sort of sorted and they have confidence that this is actually going to be able to go ahead. The idea here is that the project would be shovel ready by September 2027.
1: Mm-hmm. And what does Alberta give in this deal?
2: So there's, you know, it was interesting. What did seem like a bit of a compromise, but I think that most of the critics feel that most of the compromise, I think, was on Ottawa's side. One of the major features of this deal has to do with the environmental policy that's sort of underpinning this whole enterprise, and that's the industrial carbon price. Now, Ottawa initially had sort of a trajectory for where the carbon price was supposed to go, up to something like $170 per ton by 2040. Now we're looking more like $130 per ton by 2040. And so it's a much lower trajectory, but it's supposed to sort of tighten up the market in Alberta and get it working again because it wasn't really working at all. And so this is really the nature of the compromise here between Ottawa and Alberta, is that oil companies in Alberta didn't want to have any carbon price whatsoever. Ottawa obviously wanted this much higher carbon price, and so they've come down now to about $130.
1: Mm-hmm. I understand there's critics on all sides of this, from environmentalists and from industry. Tell us a little bit about the feedback on this.
2: Yeah, you know, sometimes they say the mark of a good compromise is that everyone's unhappy in the end. And if that's the case, then they nailed it, because there's a lot of people who are pretty annoyed with how this has gone down. You know, we heard a lot from industry in the lead up to this deal being announced that they really feel like the carbon price is hurting their competitiveness abroad when other oil producing countries don't have the same requirements. And so they were less than jubilant, I think, at this news. And it was pretty notable that there were no oil executives standing behind Danielle Smith when she made her announcement on Friday. On the other hand, you have environmentalists who say that the Prime Minister has betrayed Canadians by so severely degrading the environmental policy in this case. And it's obviously a very polarizing issue. And we're seeing that play out politically as well, where you have the Conservatives putting out a statement saying this is a carbon tax announcement without a pipeline. They want to see shovels in the ground by the end of this year, which would be very aggressive on a pipeline. And the NDP, on the other hand, saying that, you know, this has really sold Canada's environmental policy down the river.
1: Mm-hmm. Environmental policies that would see net zero emissions by 2050. How does Carney believe he can still do that, or does he?
2: You know, he's still saying that that is the goal, and he's really staking his personal reputation on this. Of course, he

0: was the UN's special representative on climate implementation. So this, you know, environmental policy was really his bailiwick for a while. And his book Values focuses very much on the environment and environmental policy as well. And so he's reminding us in these conversations that, you know, he cares a lot about the environment, that a large part of his career has been spent on climate implementation. But, you know, environmental groups are saying that 2050 goal is now out of reach as a result of these policies, especially as they are likely to start to apply to all provinces, not just Alberta, over time. There's going to be more conversations about changing the trajectory for all provinces out of fairness. And so, you know, the Prime Minister, I think, has made the case that he's trying to be more pragmatic. He's looking for actual results rather than, you know, lofty benchmarks that don't actually work. But certainly environmentalists are very concerned that this means that those emissions targets are no longer possible.
1: Mm. July 1st is the next major deadline for this process towards a pipeline, although we know there isn't actually a proponent yet at this point. But what happens on that date and then what hurdles remain if it was to get off the ground at some point in the near future?
0: Yeah, so we got a bit of a briefing from unnamed officials before the announcement, sort of on the condition they not be named. And so that's where a lot of this information comes from. But essentially, Alberta is going to be putting forward its proposal in the summer. And we've been told to stay tuned at that time for news about a potential proponent. That proponent really needs to come on board at some point here in the next year or so, because that's going to be the leader, the person who sort of takes up the project and actually turns it into something real. The Alberta government has said it would be a failure if this ends up being built by the government. And so it could be that a proponent comes on board, they announce the kind of process in the summer. In any case, once this project is approved, it's going to need a champion in the private sector to kind of carry it forward. There also needs to be Indigenous consultation, and we've already seen a lot of pushback from First Nations in BC, particularly near the coast, that do not want to see this pipeline go anywhere near their lands. And so that's a concern. And of course, the BC government has been pushing back as well. There needs to be some consultation with BC. So, you know, getting an Indigenous group on board as part of the ownership team is going to be really important. Dealing with some of these concerns of First Nations and the BC government about the environmental impacts of the pipeline is going to be really important. But ultimately, it doesn't seem like those things are going to be deal breakers given the aggressive timeline that the government has put on this.
1: Just before you go, I'm hoping you can comment briefly on this news yesterday that came out that the U.S. is withdrawing from the Joint Defense Board. What is it about and what will that mean for Canada?
0: Yeah, you know, this is sort of a bizarre story where the Pentagon, announced on Twitter that it was pulling out of this longstanding body that deals with Canada-U.S. defense. It's supposed to meet about once per year. Officials come together in sort of a top secret environment to discuss North American defense. And the U.S. has said, we're not doing that anymore because Canada has not gotten serious about meeting its defense spending goals. Of course, we have seen that the Canadian government aggressively ramp up its defense spending goals and indeed its defense spending in the last year or so with a plan to reach the NATO targets by a certain date. But, you know, this was something that kind of came out of the blue on a holiday Monday. It's not something that, you know, is going to have necessarily a material impact on things like NORAD or NATO, but I think it is a very symbolic move by the U.S. government to show its displeasure with Canada. And although we have had a response from the Canadian government in the form of a statement, didn't really say much, just said, you know, we're always willing to talk to our allies and partners. But one of the specific reasons that the U.S. government gave is that Canada's rhetoric around looking for new allies. And so we've heard that a lot from, of course, the Prime Minister. And it seems like the U.S. perhaps isn't happy with Canada looking for new friends abroad. And so this is something I expect we're going to be asking more questions about from the Canadian side about what this means for Canadian defense and whether, you know, the U.S. is pushing back on Mark Carney's agenda here.
1: Okay. Laura Osmond, always interesting. Thank you very much for this.
0: Thanks so much for having me, Rebecca.
1: Laura Osmond is a federal politics reporter at The Logic, a digital news publication.

0: 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We're at 91.5 FM. You can also find us on your CBC News app. It's 19 degrees in the city right now, mostly cloudy skies. Kind of going to be an overcast day throughout the bulk of it, I would say. Maybe some showers as well. 30 degrees, really warm today with the Humidex 36 degrees. We are looking at overcast skies with showers beginning this evening and then maybe a thunderstorm as well after midnight. 17 degrees is our low tonight. Well, this month, municipal and business leaders from around the Great Lakes and the St. Lawrence River got together in Hamilton and talked about the potential of marine shipping on the lakes. The idea is to divert more commercial trucking cargo, which would ease transport congestion on major highways while reducing emissions. Experts say one ship can carry the equivalent of dozens of transport truckloads at a time, but there are also concerns about efficiency and environmental consequences. Jerome Marty is executive director of the International Association of Great Lakes Researchers and joins me now. Good morning.
1: Good morning.
0: Why are we seeing this move now for more shipping traffic versus trucking traffic?
1: Well, the idea of using the sea wave to transport goods is one that we hear every decade, I think. And we hear about it at the moment, possibly because of all the issues around congestions around urban areas, and also maybe because of conversations about trains, especially in the Ottawa area, that will then redirect some of the traffic and maybe allow also for changes in the way we transport goods.
0: And how much is currently being shipped through the Seaway and then onto the Great Lakes?
1: Well, quite a bit. If we think, so there are two types of cargo that is being shipped. There are currently, the Seaway is being used for bulk shipping. So we are transporting grains and minerals mostly from the Upper Lakes downstream to Hamilton, for example. If we think about iron ore, grains goes to Montreal. And we don't transport as much small cargo items. The cargo that arrives, for example, in Montreal, this cargo goes on trucks mostly and on trains to be then distributed throughout the Great Lakes. But it is significant, yeah.
0: And is there capacity to increase the amount of shipping traffic? It's interesting. My family's from Iroquois, so we see the big boats go by all the time, and we see the locks, and the boats have to go one at a time, and it takes a while. So is there capacity?
1: So if we look at the current analysis, it seems that there is capacity. Some numbers there says that we are using about 50% of the capacity for the Seaway. But I will really push back on that because of all the other stressors that are already happening in the Great Lakes. And the question is, can we allow for more ships? And can we allow for also the stress associated with increasing the infrastructure to receive these ships on the land? Mm-hmm. So there is these two aspects. And
0: Just tell me about those stressors. What concerns you?
1: Well, there are the issues associated with the ships themselves. You mentioned seeing ships from where you're from. And this is certainly something that those living on the St. Lawrence River, for example, would report. There are issues with erosion in these areas. The Seaway, which is maintained artificially, we have to dredge the Seaway in many parts, is a very, very difficult place to navigate. So the risk of shipping in the Seaways are high. In fact, if we look at the risk of oil spills, for example, the sections between Montreal and Quebec City is among the highest, the most dangerous place in Canada to conduct marine shipping. So this is part of the stressors. And also, if we think about the ports that will need to be developed, several areas of the Great Lakes are areas of concerns. They are dealing with pollution legacy. And in these areas, the question is, can we allow for even more development than what we have today?
0: If we know that there are emissions from trucking traffic, and we've talked about the risks with shipping, I mean, is train freight the way to go? Or where do you see this as the best solution to if we're looking for alternatives here?
1: So we are having discussions about high-speed trains between

0: Montreal and Ottawa, for example. The idea is to separate the transportations of passengers from that of cargo. And I haven't seen much numbers yet, but we can make the points that if we do so, then there will be less use of the cargo train lanes if we are able to remove the passenger shipping. So maybe in the future we can reassess the amount of trains that can transport the goods that we need, especially from Montreal to the Toronto area and further in the Great Lakes.
1: I'm not sure how VIA would feel about that part.
0: Well, there's a lot of debates again. I have several environmental colleagues who are pushing against the high-speed trains as well because of where it is located. But these are all questions that needs to be considered together. And all to say that using a freshwater resource that is already facing some severe changes, there are years where we don't have enough water to navigate normally on the seaway. Is something to consider. We may not be able to afford that.
1: Okay. Jerome Marty, we have to leave it there. I appreciate this. Thank you.
0: Thank you very much.
1: Jerome Marty is Executive Director of the International Association of Great Lakes Researchers. And Doug is back with another look at traffic for us.
2: It's true. Well, eastbound 417 is busy now, suddenly, from the 416 or just before it, right through to about Bayshore. No problems westbound there. I would expect it to be busy westbound after Carling because of the construction zone. That's kind of what's slowing it down eastbound, but not right now. It is busy because of construction, though, in Billings Bridge. So northbound Riverside or eastbound, slow there as you're approaching Bank Street. I'll take another look at the stuff and right after David's newscast.
1: All right, Doug. Thanks very much for that. And the time now is 6:30.
3: This is CBC News. Good morning. It's mostly cloudy and 19 degrees. I'm David Giroux, and here's the latest from the CBC Ottawa newsroom. The head of the union representing transit operators is speaking out after service on lines 1 and 4 was interrupted over the weekend due to staffing issues. On Saturday, OC Transpo said it had to stop service due to a temporary shortage of controller staff. Nathan Fung has the details.
4: I'm very frustrated for the ridership in Ottawa.
5: That's Noah Weinberg, head of the union representing transit operators. On Saturday, OC Transpo halted service on O Trains Line 1 and 4. Part of the reason? A shortage of controller staff needed to safely run the lines. Weinberg says controllers don't fall under his union, but he's not surprised given the pressures in the workplace.
4: They were missing one or two controllers that they were depending to arrive that night, and sometimes that's the result of overburdening, overpushing, and expecting too much from an understaffed workforce.
5: CBC reached out to the city and OC Transpo for an interview. They instead pointed to a memo that Transit GM Rick Leary sent on the weekend, explaining the situation. But Leary did touch on staffing and workplace morale during a sit-down interview with CBC last week.
6: I was a train operator as a kid when I was in university. Spent my first 10 years in my professional career in the union myself, the ATU, the same union that we have. Right? My heart and soul goes out to frontline employees. We got to make their job better.
5: CBC also reached out to the controller staff union, but did not hear back by deadline. As for Weinberg, he hopes OC Transpo makes changes after what happened on the weekend. Nathan Fung, CBC News, Ottawa.
3: The May long weekend is considered the unofficial start of planting season in Ontario. And according to scientists with Natural Resources Canada, gardeners in eastern Ontario may now have more options than they used to. Cameron Mahler explains.
7: Very excited to start growing season. This is our first year seeing everything in bloom.
8: Christine Dobson was one of dozens wandering the aisles at Robert Plant Greenhouses in Orleans this weekend. She says she can't wait to get her garden started. May 2-4 weekend typically signals the beginning of the outdoor planting season. And for the first time in a decade, Natural Resources Canada has updated its map of plant hardiness zones. It's a tool used to determine which plants are most likely to survive in which climate. John Pedler is a research scientist with the Canadian Forest Service. He says those zones are shifting across much of the country.
9: The main reason for that is the climate is changing.
8: In eastern Ontario, some places have shifted by up to a full zone, meaning some plants that once might have struggled, like pears, cherries, and some varieties of apricot, can now survive outdoors. Colin Matassa is the manager at Robert Plant Greenhouses. He says people are increasingly looking for new options.
10: There are more and more types of plants that you can plant for sure in our area.
8: Matassa says when people buy plants, the attached tags will tell them which zone they're suited for. But even with the new map, Pedler says

0: gardeners should keep their expectations realistic.
1: It doesn't mean that a place that's, you know, in Ontario is suddenly going to start growing bananas.
0: Cameron Mahler, CBC News, Ottawa.
2: After the Canadian Tulip Festival wrapped up on Monday, its organizers are already looking ahead to secure more funding for next year. The annual festival is one of the biggest events here in Ottawa, attracting over 300,000 guests from right around the world. However, planting more than a million tulips comes at a price. Joe Hall is the executive director of the Canadian Tulip Festival. She says the festival's funding was recently cut by 50%. And that's led to more paid programming like tours of the flowers and a tulip taxi for visitors.
3: So we really had to work hard to redesign the show from the power runs up in order to make it work. But, you know, we work hard to make sure that the public doesn't notice and that we can keep going with this tradition.
2: 2027 will mark the Tulip Festival's 75th anniversary. Hall hopes they'll get stronger funding so they can include live music and an interactive Tulip Town Square at next year's festival. This Victoria Day was the first stat holiday that retailers were allowed to open their doors. The province recently changed the rules for holiday shopping. The premier pushed for the change after Family Day when he told reporters he tried to go to Home Depot, but given the provincial rules, it was closed. NDP leader Marit Stiles doesn't think the change was needed.
4: Look, we have these holidays so that everybody gets a chance to spend time with their families, and they should be able to.
2: Retailers can decide whether or not they want to open. The Ottawa Chargers staying alive in the Walter Cup final. They managed to defeat the Montreal Victoire last night in a must-win game. That series is now 2-1 for Montreal. Emma Weller was at the Canadian Tire Centre and has more.
5: The goal that kept the Ottawa Charge alive. Hometown hero Rebecca Leslie scoring with less than a minute left in last night's Game 3 to defeat the Montreal Victoire.
6: We knew they could do it, and we're just over the moon that they pulled it off.
7: Amazing. So happy.
5: The Charge tied the game with 5 minutes left in the third period. Then Leslie's clutch goal was reviewed before being deemed a good call.
6: It was stressful. Oh my gosh. I was just on the edge of my seat.
5: She was one of nearly 17,000 fans. Rebecca Leslie is a forward.
8: I'm honestly at a loss for words. It's so special. It's such an honor to play for my hometown, to see, you know, a record-breaking crowd.
5: Carla McLeod, the team's head coach, says resiliency has been the team's MO all season.
9: I think for us, we walked in with a lot of confidence, a lot of belief, and obviously thought our game was quite strong, and obviously we just keep going. We just don't stop. We never have. We never will. It's not who we are.
5: The Walter Cup will stay in its case another day. Game 4 will be back at the Canadian Tire Centre tomorrow night. Emma Weller, CBC News, Ottawa.
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10: Well, the westbound 174 is a bit busy there as you're heading into and through Cumberland, but no problems afterwards in Orleans on the westbound 174. The east westbound 417, fine coming in from the east end. If you're coming in from the west end, though, there's a bit of traffic as you're heading towards the construction zone there. So eastbound 417 starts to get a little bit clunky around Moody, heavy from the 416 to about Bayshore. So still fairly brief. It is busy both directions on Riverside Drive, converging on Bank Street, Billings Bridge, because construction there and lane reductions. Otherwise, not seeing any problems. Over in Gatineau, things are all clear, so are the bridges. I'm back with more, Rebecca, in about 20 minutes.
11: Okay, Doug, thanks very much. It's cloudy and 19 degrees in the city right now, and we're looking at highs of 30 degrees, and with the Humidex, 36 potentially. It will be mostly overcast, probably, well, just a small chance of showers until the evening, and then we will see showers by the looks of it. Maybe a thunderstorm down to 17 degrees. Wednesday, 21. Thursday, 17 degrees. And Crystal Lee Ramlakan is here now with the business report. Good morning.
12: Hi, good morning, Rebecca.
11: So the latest inflation numbers, those are set to be released this morning. What are we expecting?
12: So these will be closely watched as the surge in oil prices from the conflict in the Middle East continues to drive up gas prices, as we know. So some economists expect inflation to rise to 3.1% for April from the 2.4% that we saw in March. So they believe this will be driven primarily, of course, by higher fuel costs, and partly due to tax distortions. So this April is the first month in a year that energy prices won't be artificially lowered by the removal of the consumer carbon tax. And the removal of the federal fuel excise tax will only provide a small offset. And the impact of higher oil prices on energy costs, of course, are well known. So the focus will also be on the extent to which energy prices

0: spread to broader inflation. So what else are energy prices making more expensive?
1: Mm-hmm. Okay, let's keep with energy here. There is a warning that some oil inventories are only have a few weeks worth left. What other details do you have on that?
0: Yes, so the head of the International Energy Agency says some commercial oil inventories are rapidly depleting with the war in the Middle East and the closure of the Strait of Hormuz. So the agency says the release of strategic oil reserves has added 2.5 million barrels of oil per day to the market, but says these reserves are not endless. And it says the onset of the spring planting and summer travel seasons will drain inventories more quickly as demand for things like diesel, fertilizer, jet fuel, and gas increases. So before the U.S. and Israel launched attacks on Iran at the end of February, there was actually a major surplus in the oil markets and commercial inventories were very high. But the situation has rapidly shifted due to the war. And last week, the IEA said global oil supply will fall short of total demand this year as the conflict wreaks havoc on Middle East oil production. And the IEA had previously forecast a surplus this year, but oil inventories fell at a record pace in March and April.
1: Okay. Elon Musk was in the news again, of course. He lost his case against OpenAI and its top executives. What can you tell us about that?
0: Yes. So, you know, this high-stakes trial pitted billionaire against billionaires, and a federal court in the U.S. dismissed claims filed against OpenAI and its top executives. So Musk accused them of betraying a shared vision to keep it a nonprofit dedicated to guiding the development of artificial intelligence for the good of humanity. And the world's richest man was a co-founder of OpenAI, which launched in 2015, and then, of course, went on to create ChatGPT. So after investing $38 million in its first years, Musk accused OpenAI CEO Sam Altman and his top deputy of shifting into a money-making mode behind his back. But the 9-person jury found that Musk waited too long to file his lawsuit and missed the statute of limitations deadline. But you know what? Neither side really emerged as too sympathetic in this case. Public opinion about artificial intelligence is at a low point, with worries over job losses and even humanity's extinction. And online comments and signs outside of the courtroom rooted for neither side. And critics say the real losers are people whose lives are being upended by an AI industry controlled by a few out-of-touch billionaires who can't get along.
1: Okay, Crystal Lee, thank you very much for this.
0: Thanks, Rebecca.
1: That is Crystal Lee Ramlikhan with the Business News.

0: It is 6:41. This is Ottawa Morning. The province of Ontario has paid nearly $200,000 in fees after the purchase and then sale of a private jet for Premier Doug Ford back in April. Finance Minister Peter Bethlen-Falvey had said costs would be minimal, and now those comments are drawing ire from the opposition, including New Democrat leader Marit Stiles.
1: They lied to the people of Ontario. They're going to be out $200,000 for the premier's midlife jet crisis. And I think it's outrageous.
0: The money covered costs, including legal and aircraft management services. And now critics are calling for the progressive conservatives to pay. So for more on this and the other happenings at the provincial legislature this past week, we have reached Rob Benzie. He is the Queen's Park Bureau Chief for the Toronto Star. Good morning.
2: Good morning, Rebecca.
0: Okay, what are the critics saying? We heard a little bit there, but I can imagine there's more.
2: Well, this jet is the gift that keeps on giving for the opposition parties at Queen's Park, Rebecca. Remember, it was April 17th that we first reported that the government had purchased for $28.9 million a 10-year-old used Bombardier Challenger 650 for the premier's official travel. And then 2 days later, amid a public outcry, I guess people were texting him and calling him, Ford announced on the Sunday that they were going to sell the plane. And then the following Wednesday, he announced the plane had been sold. In fact, it hadn't yet been sold. But anyway, last week, the government finally released the documents related to this.

file, and buried in there is the revelation that there were $190,000 in extra fees that people didn't know about. And these include, as you mentioned, $140,000 for aircraft management services, about $18,000 for aviation acquisition support, and another $33,000 for quote unquote outside expert aviation legal services and contract advice. I would remind listeners that, of course, the Ontario government employs

0: needed to go outside for this. Mm-hmm. So anyway, the finance minister told us on April 23rd, after Ford had said incorrectly, as it turned out, that the plane had been sold, that the extra expenses would be quote unquote de minimis, which is a Latin term that means lacking in importance or significance. Of course, I guess $190,000 to a lot of people isn't very much money, but to some, it's quite a lot. And to the opposition, it's outrageous. And they would like to see the Progressive Conservative Party, so not the government, but they'd like to see the political party that Mr. Ford leads, repay that money. The party has not said that they would, but there is a precedent for this, Rebecca, because in 2018, the party was caught, or the government was caught chartering a jet for Ford and his aides to use in Northern Ontario. And they were using it for official travel and for some partisan fundraising stuff that they were doing, partisan events in the North. And the party decided to pay that tab. So there is a precedent of whether or not the party's going to come up with $190,000 or whether party donors are going to want their money to be used for stuff like that. It remains to be seen.
1: It's interesting because you have said on this program that Ford probably could have made the case to keep the plane. And so why would they then pay for this? I mean, I guess it was, they've now said they've made a mistake and now there's this fee. So, I mean, what do you think? How do you think this plays out?
0: I think it continues to be a living reminder of the headache that this has been. And there is an argument that Mr. Ford should have a plane. The problem is that he himself had been so holier than thou back in 2019 when he sold the old airplane that the premiers used to use, which was a King Air propeller turboprop plane. And he would go on about how I'm of the people and I drive around in a car and yada, yada, yada. And you know what? It is his brand. But I guess, you know, as he did the job longer and longer, he realized that there is a lot of travel around Ontario, which is, you know, massive, massive place, you know, twice the size of Texas in land mass. So I think there's that kind of him being hoisted on his own petard. So in opposition parties and the media may enjoy that. But he'd had a fair argument for buying a plane. The thing that I don't understand is why not make the argument and then buy the plane rather than buy the plane and then panic because you're criticized and sell the plane. So it's a bit odd.
1: Okay, let's move on to another story and another controversial one. The province has now granted strong powers to appointed chairs for 8 regions in the province. What's the goal here? Which chairs or which areas are we talking about here now?
0: So it's Niagara Region, Peel, Halton, Durham, York, Waterloo, Muskoka, and Simcoe County. So, that's much of the greater Toronto area, the suburbs around the city of Toronto is impacted by this. And what's controversial about this is, in Ottawa, for example, Mayor Mark Sutcliffe has strong mayor powers. He may not use them as much as some other mayors do, but he does have them. And that means he, if he wanted to, could override decisions by council. He has the power to hire and fire senior officials and can basically push through an agenda, not just Mayor Sutcliffe. Nearly all mayors in Ontario have these powers now. It started first with the mayor of Toronto when John Tory was actually still the mayor. And Doug Ford gave them this power. Now, the reason the government has given these powers to mayors is they want to cut red tape to get housing built. And it's in that vein that the government passed Bill 100 earlier this month that gives new and expanded authority for these unelected chairs in these regions. So these unelected people who are appointed and who will be appointed, they haven't been named yet, can override democratically elected councillors, and it's causing a lot of consternation because as part of this, they're going to cut the number of councillors in Niagara, which is understandable. Niagara has many, many small municipalities within it, and I think I understand the rationale for it. The problem is, this is another one of these situations where they haven't really set the table, and they started serving dinner, and people are like, "Where's the cutlery? What's going on here?" it's seen as overriding democracy, and the Bill 100 did not go very well. And in Niagara, for example, they want to cut to 13, the number of councillors that's currently 32. So that's a big change for local representation. And it's

0: it's not going over particularly well at Queen's Park among the opposition parties, but there is an argument to be made that there are too many layers of government, and are these strong mayors, do people elect strong mayors because they're the head councillor, or do they elect the mayor to be the mayor? Do you know what I mean? So I understand the strong mayor argument. It's the strong chair who are appointees, and the government has said these appointees they're going to post the jobs in the next 2 or 3 weeks. And the qualifications are pretty weird. They must live in the region that they represent, fair enough, but they must have served in an elected capacity at some point. And then they must show demonstrated leadership and facilitation skills and the ability to work with groups. So the fact that they would have had to be elected at some point suggests that you might get some partisan loyalists to the government. And this is where the Tories will run into trouble, I think.
1: Okay. We'll follow the bouncing ball on that one. but there's another story, of course, and that is the Liberal leadership race. And tell us, because there's some new runners in the mix there now.
0: Well, there are now two greenlit candidates. The second the first was Dylan Miranda, who's a policy advisor to Trudeau, Wynne, and McGuinty. And the new one, and she's the only person who actually has a seat in the legislature, is Lee Fairclough, a former hospital president and a rookie MPP. She's a former Canadian rugby player, played on the national team, and she's quite impressive. She got an impressive CV, and unlike, so is the other greenlit candidate, and unlike most of the other candidates so far, rumored candidates, she actually has a seat. She represents Etobicoke Lakeshore, so she's right in the heart of Ford Nation. Doug Ford, of course, is an Etobicoke North MPP, and he fancies himself as the sort of king of Etobicoke, and the fact that she won a seat from a conservative in the election last year was something. She had run in the 2022 election and lost, but gave a pretty strong fight and impressed a lot of people. And now she wants to run for leader, and she's got some strong supporters behind her, including people like former Deputy Premier Deb Matthews and others who speak very highly of her. And she doesn't really have any of the baggage from a previous government. Like, she wasn't in the Wynne government or the McGuinty government. She has no links to the Trudeau government. So it's going to be interesting to see how she fares. She launched her campaign and is greenlit. There are others coming. Navdeep Bains, Nate Erskine-Smith, who, of course, we've talked about before, lost that nomination meeting in Scarborough Southwest. He's fighting that ruling this week, actually. He's got a hearing with the party tomorrow. So he's going to see what happens with that. And Rob Serjanik, who's an MPP from Ajax, is also rumored to be running.
1: Yeah. You'd think that they'd really want someone who's already in the legislature.
0: Well, Rebecca, the Liberal Party that was in power from 2003, so 2003 to 2018, almost 15 years, has not had a leader in the legislature to stare down Doug Ford since Kathleen Wynne was defeated in 2018. Yeah. So they haven't had a leader the whole time that in the legislature, the whole time that the premier has been the premier. So that's been something he hasn't had to face. John Fraser, who's the interim leader for the second time, or is it the third time? I think it might be the... Anyway, he's been the interim leader many times. He's the Ottawa South MPP, mm-hmm. And he does a great job as an interim leader, but he's not a full-time leader. And I think the Liberals are desperate for that. So, and one of the reasons why Mr. Erskine-Smith was running for that nomination in Scarborough Southwest is he was making the pitch that if he became an MPP, then he would be the leader in the legislature.
1: Okay, Rob, I appreciate this as always. Thank you.
0: All right, Rebecca, have a good one.
1: You too. Rob Benzie is the Queen's Park Bureau Chief for the Toronto Star. Wednesday night at Irene's Pub is Girls Plus to the Front with host Christine St. Pierre, featuring Loch Ness Monster and Krista Hartman. Here is Loch Ness Monster with Fog in the Window.

0: This is Ottawa's Loch Ness Monster with Fog in the Window. She's playing tomorrow night at Irene's Pub. And it's 5 minutes before 7 o'clock. John Hancock is in with sports, and it has been a very busy weekend. Good morning, John.
1: A busy night last night.
0: Yeah.
1: Right? Wow. Let's start with a victoire. We'll get to the Montreal Canadiens in a second. Rebecca Leslie, Ottawa native, scored the winning goal with 56 seconds left last night to give the Charge a 2-1 win over Montreal Victoire, forcing a game four in this best of five final for the Walter Cup. Rebecca Leslie?
2: Yeah, I'm honestly at a loss for words. It's so special. It's such an honor to play for my hometown, to see, you know, a record-breaking crowd. Obviously, growing up in Ottawa, I've always known that it's a hockey community, but to see the crowd come out every game, whether it was at TD Place or at CTC, it's just so special. And yeah, nothing kind of compares to how I felt in that moment. It was truly such an honor.
1: These games are so close. The first two, won by Montreal, went to overtime. Here's Montreal coach Corey Cheverie.
3: The game is never going to be won or lost in the first period. And I think that that's something that, you know, everybody needs to realize as well, is it's a long game. It's a chess match. It's establishing your game plan and, you know, trying to establish it before the other team.
1: Yeah, Gwyneth Phillips stopped 27 shots in the Charge net game four in Ottawa Wednesday night. And I'm sure there were many people watching the Montreal Canadiens as well. The pride of Newfoundland and Labrador, Alex Newhook, scored his second game seven winning goal of the playoffs. This time, 11-22 into overtime. Montreal 3, Buffalo 2, and the Canadiens are in the Eastern Conference final. Alex Newhook.
4: It takes the whole group to get where we're at right now, but you know, I'm very proud to be from Newfoundland and Labrador and to be able to represent my province on the biggest stage here in the playoffs. It's a lot of fun. I'm sure back home everyone's having a great time right now. I don't think the time of day really matters to them, so I'm sure they're having a good time back home.
1: Jakub Dobis stopped 37 shots, many of the difficult variety. Canadians advanced to play the Carolina Hurricanes, who haven't played in a long time since May 9th. Their 11-day break between playoff games is the longest in NHL history. They haven't lost in the playoffs yet. Game one, Carolina hosting that on Thursday. The Western final starts tonight with Vegas at Colorado. We're also keeping an eye on the World Hockey Championship, where Canada won their third straight, 5-1 over Denmark. All goals came in the third. Sidney Crosby assisted on four of them. Here's Porter Martone of the Canadian team. He plays on a line with Sidney Crosby and Macklin Celebrini.
5: Yeah, it's pretty cool. You know, really two really highly talented players. You know, Sid being a childhood hero for me growing up. It's kind of surreal playing the line with them, but, you know, I just try to, you know, compliment them very well, you know, get to the net and use my frame to, you know, make plays and set them up.
1: Canada's 3-0, and their next game is Thursday against Norway.
0: Mm-hmm. You know, I just have to say, I was at the Ottawa Titans game yesterday, and they killed it. They beat the New York Boulders 14-1. It was amazing.
1: Also, almost two touchdowns. Caden Cardoso reached base four times in that game and drove in three. And you know, the Titans are 7-3 on the season, Frontier League play, and that's their best record after the first 10 games in franchise history. Titans and Boulders will play again tomorrow at Ottawa Stadium. It's an 11 a.m. start. The Jays lost a tough one to the Yankees 7-6. We'll see what Dylan Cease does tonight. And in women's soccer, Northern Super League, Vancouver Rise beat the Halifax Tides 2-1. Talk to you tomorrow.
0: All right. Thanks for that, John.

0: In Nova Scotia, there is a 30% vacancy rate. McCutcheon says she knows all too well the importance of catching problems early. Her grandmother died of breast cancer.
1: Why are women in Nova Scotia being penalized?
0: The IWK is telling the women to keep calling in hopes of landing a cancellation. But even then, those last-minute appointments could be anywhere in the province. Carolyn Ray, CBC News, Halifax.
2: Canada's Defence Minister David McGuinty will be making an announcement shortly at the Saskatchewan base of the Canadian Forces Snowbirds. His visit comes amid speculation about the future of the Aerial Acrobatic Squadron. Since 1971, the Snowbirds have performed at thousands of air shows. McGuinty has said the aircraft fleet is approaching the end of its life and air demonstrations can continue only as long as the planes are safe. The federal government has apparently been looking for replacement options, but it's not clear how long the Snowbirds can perform. That is the latest national and international news from World Report. I'm Helen Mann. This is CBC News.
3: Good morning, I'm Rebecca Zandbergen. You're listening to Ottawa Morning. It is Tuesday, May 19th. The Ottawa Charge and the Montreal Canadiens both won big last night, but did you know the official game pucks used in the NHL and PWHL are partly produced in Quebec? We'll learn more about how those pucks are made this hour. And the power of voices raised together in song.
4: It kind of just feels like the sun after it's like had like a big like thunderstorm. Like it just feels like a relief. It just feels like all the weight's been lifted off your shoulders.
3: A mega choir is about to raise the roof in Ottawa, but first.
5: It's about providing moral support, trying to offer empowerment to the patients as well, to not be afraid to ask the questions and ask for the documentation in English. And it's knowing the city, knowing the hospitals.
3: That's how a patient navigator for English speakers in Quebec City describes his job. And soon, a navigator will be en route to the Outaouais. That story is first up. And currently in the city of Ottawa, it's mostly cloudy and 20 degrees. With the Humidex, it feels like 25. And overcast is sort of the story of the day. We could see some showers definitely this evening by the looks of it, down to 17 degrees tonight. But 30 is our high today with a Humidex of 36. 21 degrees is the high on Wednesday, and Thursday, 17 degrees. David Giroux joins us now with a look at news headlines. Good morning.
6: Good morning. The union representing transit operators in Ottawa is speaking out about understaffing after O-Train Lines 1 and 4 temporarily closed over the long weekend. We'll hear from the union head at the bottom of the clock. And the Ottawa Charge have managed to keep their dreams of winning the Walter Cup alive with an overtime win against the Montreal Victoire here at home. Emma Weller will have an update for us in my full newscast at 7:30.
3: Okay, thanks for that. And Doug is back as well to talk the morning commute.
7: Mm-hmm. Well, the construction zone in the West End, around between, you know, Pinecrest and Woodruff. So it's rather backed up eastbound on the 417 there from Moody to about Pinecrest, and westbound as well from Maitland to the other side of Woodruff. So on either side converging on that construction zone. Eastbound Hunt Club is a bit busy now as well at Woodruff. The westbound 174 is really quite slow in a couple of places. First, just after Jeanne d'Arc for a while, but really heavy. It was like stop and go at Blair, and now that traffic is backed up coming in from Orleans from just before Montreal Road all the way to Blair. So that'll surprise folks because it's not been like that lately. There's also lane reductions on Riverside Drive and Billings Bridge. So it's quite slow northbound and southbound converging on Bank Street. I'll be back with more in about 15 minutes.
3: Okay, thanks very much for that. It is 7:13. A patient navigator program for English speakers that first launched in Quebec City is now expanding to more of Quebec, including the Outaouais. So for more on this, we have reached Danielle Lagny. She's the executive director of the Connections Resource Centre in Gatineau. Good morning.
8: Good morning, Rebecca.
3: Danielle, tell us about the English speakers this patient navigator is meant to help. Who are they?
8: They can basically be anyone and everyone who's looking to access either information or specific services. So because often within the English community, there can be a lack of awareness of existing services. So, you know, one of our main roles, and especially this project is going to help us do that even better, is to help inform people about existing services, to be able to give them information on where and how to access those services.

0: And when was this discovered as a gap? Like, when did you say, oh, we need to do something about this?
1: Oh my gosh, this goes back a long way. One, the CHSSN, who's obviously our partner and funder here, have done extensive research on the English-speaking community, as well as connections. You know, we've conducted surveys and community consultations over the years to be able to get feedback on the perceptions of from the English-speaking community regarding access to health and social services. So, and we're constantly, you know, getting feedback from the community as well. So that really allows us to have a very good view about what their challenges and mm-hmm. what they feel their challenges are.
0: But tell me a little bit more about those challenges. What have you heard specifically?
1: Well, you know, sometimes, you need to make the distinction between what are systemic challenges and then what are challenges that are specific to language. Obviously, you know, we hear every day about the systemic challenges, that there aren't enough health professionals. And again, this is the case in our region. Recruiting and retention of health professionals is an ongoing challenge. But then when you need bilingual staff, that adds an additional barrier. So, you know, often it's even harder to recruit bilingual staff, as well as, you know, transportation, being able to actually get there and to find help to get there. And I think just also, you know, on their rights, often people don't realize that they can ask for services in English. So there's that intimidation that people feel sometimes when they need to reach out to an institution of, oh my gosh, are they going to be able to understand me? Are they going to be able to speak with me? So, you know, when somebody's already not feeling well or in a crisis, that just adds additional stress and anxiety to the experience. Mm-hmm.
0: I know you're in the process of hiring a navigator, but how many people does that one person, will they be able to help and ensure that they can get the services they need?
1: Well, I mean, you know, obviously we're going to help. Anybody who comes to us will, you know, definitely receive help. How many we'll have to see. I mean, this is a new project. We already have been offering information and referral for many years now. So it's not something that's completely new for us. I think where we'll be able to make more of a difference will be in following up with people to see whether or not they got they actually did receive the services and what was their experience, but also in accompanying sometimes vulnerable people to medical appointments or for diagnostic testing. Just, you know, walking into the door sometimes can be intimidating. Where do I go? What do I do? You know, the documentation is in French, the signage is in French. So that can also be a bit of a challenge.
0: And in the areas where there already is one of these patient navigators, have we been able to learn about the health outcomes of the patients who use that person?
1: Well, actually, the CHSSN, through their patient navigator, which they've been implementing now for a number of years, has been evaluated, and the results have been very, very positive. So I think for, you know, the 9 other regions, such as Connections, who are now starting our journey on this, we'll be able to learn a lot, because the CHSSN plays a really important role in supporting organizations like Connections. So that allows us to share information, share resources, best practices. So, you know, we're kind of starting off, we're not starting from zero, we're starting with a leg up on this.
0: Mm-hmm. And when do you anticipate to have this person in place in the role?
1: Very soon. Without giving anything away right now, I can say very soon.
0: Okay. So has someone already, it sounds like maybe it's already the person's in position. Okay. So you're...
1: Well, we're in the process.
0: Okay.
1: And yeah.
0: Okay. Well, I will probably check back in to see how it's going at some point. Danielle, thank you very much for this.
1: Well, thank you very much. I really appreciate it.
0: Okay. Take care.
1: You too.
0: Danielle Lanier is Executive Director of the Connections Resource Center in Gatineau.

0: You're listening to Ottawa Morning here on CBC Radio 1. It's mostly cloudy in the city and 20 degrees with the Humidex 25. The Montreal Canadiens are the last team from Canada standing in the Stanley Cup playoffs. But did you know that every time the team jumps on the ice, they're bringing a little piece of Quebec with them? The official NHL game pucks are partly produced right there in Quebec, actually. It's a source of local pride that stems from a long-standing savoir-faire. CBC Montreal's Natalia Weichsel dug into the story to find out what it takes to make an NHL hockey puck and joins me now. Good morning.
1: Good morning.
0: It was a big win last night, wasn't it?
1: Oh, definitely it was. Exciting, nail-biting, if you will.
0: Yeah. Okay, so what does the life cycle of a hockey puck look like?
1: Well, everything starts out in Saint-Jérôme, just north of Montreal, at a factory that manufactures the actual rubber. The factory is called Soucy Baron, and this company, well, they've been manufacturing rubber since the early 1990s. And the pucks themselves, they start out basically as a slab of processed rubber, and you have this big machine that comes around and punches out each individual disc, each individual puck, and those discs, they have to be measured to perfection. It's a very precise process. Each puck has to be the exact size, 170 grams with the weight. It has to have the right kind of elasticity, the right kind of bounce back. So a very precise process there. But then those pucks are shipped over to Sherbrooke, Quebec, to a company called Inglasco. And this is where the actual printing of the hockey pucks design takes place. And I actually visited the shop in Sherbrooke, and I can tell you this was a pretty impressive experience. Inside this factory, there's this giant conveyor belt that takes these pucks around in a big circle. It's a loud machine, and you have these mechanical arms that come around and move the pucks along, and they go along these different stations with different colors of a silk screen. And these arms come around and smear this color, this design onto the puck. And as I was watching all of this take place, the smell also of this factory really stood out to me. It smells sort of like warm rubber, which is not a smell that you smell every single day. So like I said, a very impressive process to witness. And when I was there, I picked up an official game-use puck that was being used in the Stanley Cup playoffs. And it had an intricate design. This is a puck that is now no longer in rotation after Game 7 between Montreal Canadiens and the Buffalo Sabres. But it has a very intricate design that I watched get printed onto the puck. It has the design of the Montreal Canadiens logo, the Buffalo Sabres logo, and also a lot of precise indications of which exact match is being played, of which exact round of the Stanley Cup playoffs. So a very precise puck that really lets us know where we are in time and who's playing. And now once these pucks were printed, well, they were quickly packed away in boxes and shipped to their next location. So for the Habs, for example, these pucks, they go right to the equipment managers at the Bell Centre, for example, who take over from there.
0: Mm-hmm. And these made in Quebec pucks then, they're not just for the Habs, right?
1: That's right. They're used for the entire NHL. So every single team, whether it's the Montreal Canadiens, Buffalo Sabres, Winnipeg Jets, for example, they're all using a product that's made in Quebec. And when I was in Sherbrooke and in Glasgow at the factory, when you walk around through their factory, they even have specific aisles dedicated to storing pucks for every single team. So there was an aisle dedicated, yes, to the Montreal Canadiens, but also to the Colorado Avalanche, for example, or the Florida Panthers. So there's aisles specifically even for the NHL in this factory itself. But it's not just the NHL. It's a bunch of other leagues that also use these pucks, including the PWHL and leagues in Europe and across the world. Have a listen in to Anita Chandon, Inglasco's CEO, about this.
2: Right now is our peak season. We are the official supplier, manufacturer of the pucks that are used for all teams at the NHL. We do the on-ice game pucks, we do the warm-up pucks, the practice pucks. We can run probably 1,200 to 1,500 pucks in an hour. So we are shipping constantly, and during this time of year, we have more than

0: one shift.
1: Hmm. Do people know that the pucks are made in Quebec, especially maybe for Habs fans?
2: You know, it's sort of this unknown fun fact, actually, that I've discovered throughout working on this, is that, you know, it's quite hidden. Not a lot of people know that this is where these pucks come from, but for the people that work inside the factory, there is a ton of pride surrounding this entire process and being able to be involved in Canada's game. And that was very obvious when I was visiting in Glasgow and Sherbrooke. The people that were working along the production line, they were so excited to show us this process, but they were also so excited to cheer on the Habs. They were wearing, you know, Habs jerseys, Habs baseball caps. There was Montreal La Victoire flags sort of draped throughout the factory. So for everyone also working there along the production line, it was a huge sense of pride to be able to contribute to this beloved game in Canada. Here's what Jason Drolet, the global sales manager, had to say about it.
3: And honestly, it's just exciting to see that a puck made in Sherbrooke is hitting the ice every Stanley Cup playoffs, every game. It's always something that the people are really proud, even though some of the hockey players that are playing for the Habs right now don't necessarily know that they're playing with a made in Canada puck or a made in Sherbrooke puck, actually.
1: Hmm. The players, and any of the players interested in knowing where the pucks come from?
2: Well, I actually talked to Alexandre Carrier, a Quebec-born player for the Habs, and I told him, I said, Alexandre, did you know that these Quebec pucks are made in Quebec? What do you think about that? And here's what he told me.
4: Yeah, I didn't even know that, so that's a fun fact. I like that. I think, it's just another part of history, you know, being from Quebec and the roots and how passionate all the fans are. So I think that's a pretty cool part, yeah.
2: So will this Quebec-made puck give the Quebec team, the Habs, a little bit of extra edge on the ice? We don't know. But, Rebecca, the next time you're watching a PWHL game or an NHL game, just know that there's a little piece of Quebec on the ice.
1: Mm-hmm. Okay, thank you very much for that, Natalia.
2: Thank you.
1: That was CBC Montreal reporter Natalia Weichsel. And by the way, we're going to talk more about the Charge, who won, of course, against the Victoire last night in the PWHL. That's coming up after 8 o'clock this morning.

0: That's Pink Pony Club by Chapel Roan, and that game is often played at the Ottawa Charge Games, and we are going to be learning more about the Charge and the newscast and coming up after 8 o'clock as well, because it's a big day for the Charge. And first, we're going to go to Doug now, who has an update for us, too.
1: I do. Well, heavy on eastbound 417 from Moody right into about Pinecrest, because the lane reductions related to construction there. It's also slow coming at it from the other side, from the east side. So the westbound 417 is busy from just after Carling through Maitland and through Woodruff to around IKEA. So either side of that construction zone there is a bit slow. Also a bit busy both directions on Moody right in front of D&D with everyone sort of looking for a parking spot with a Bowie knife in their teeth. The eastbound Hunt Club is backed up eastbound at Greenbank and then again at Woodruff. The westbound 174 is heavy in Orleans in two places. First, from just after Place de Lyon right through Jeanne d'Arc, and then it seems fine, and then no, it's not fine anymore. It gets busy as you're approaching Montreal Road, and it's heavy all the way into Blair because of paving, or as we like to call it in the world of traffic, asphaltic overlays. It is heavy, though, because of the asphaltic overlays all the way into Blair, so it's just like stop and go there. If you're coming in from Orleans along Innis Road, you'll find the last little bit of the Blackburn Bypass busy, too, all the way into about Blair. I'm back with more right after David's newscast.
0: Okay, thanks very much for that, and it is 7:30.
2: This is CBC News. Good morning. It's mostly cloudy and 20 degrees. I'm David Giroux, and here's the latest from the CBC Ottawa newsroom. The union representing transit operators here in Ottawa is speaking out about understaffing after O-Train Lines 1 and 4 temporarily closed over the long weekend. OC Transpo says staffing shortages were behind the Saturday shutdowns. Noah Weinberg is president of ATU Local 279. He says LRT operations have been running with just 75% of the required numbers of operators.
3: This is more of a raising of the flag and a warning to let everybody know. This is operation that is running on thin margins, and these things will happen. If you don't have the proper staff, if you are not taking care of your staff and you're working them like machines and hoping they'll just get through to the next day, everything burns out.
2: A memo from Transit GM Rick Leary says Line 1 was closed Saturday night because of a temporary shortage of controller staff and that Line 4 was shut down due to low customer volume and reduced staffing availability. Leary's memo also asks for customers to be patient as the service works to stabilize staffing levels. The Victoria Day long weekend typically signals the start of gardening season, and this year the list of plants that might survive outdoors in eastern Ontario has grown. Natural Resources Canada has updated our country's plant hardiness zone map. It's a tool used to determine which plants are most likely to survive in which climates. John Pedler is a research scientist with NRC who helps to update it. He says the shifting map isn't necessarily a good thing.
4: Typically increasing zones do tend to mean some new planting opportunities for gardeners across the country. Those changes are likely being driven by, you know, this bigger phenomenon of climate change. And there's also, of course, lots of negative impacts associated with that as well.
2: Some communities in eastern Ontario are now a full zone warmer than they were last year. Ottawa didn't change with the update, though. It's still in Zone 5A. Another edition of the Canadian Tulip Festival has come and gone, but before wrapping up this weekend, guests from around the world showed up here in Ottawa to see more than a million tulips in bloom. More than 300,000 people visited this year. Jo Hall is the festival's executive director. She says attendance levels have declined due to fewer tourists from the United States, but visitors who did make it to the festival appear to be happy they did.
5: We're just so glad we came and enjoyed the beautiful tulips. We'd heard about it, but we'd never made it out from Montreal before.
6: I came here to spend some time with my daughter this long weekend, and this was one of the highlights I had to see.
7: This is my first time ever coming. I came to Ottawa. I just moved to Ottawa 2 years ago, and it's insane. Like, I've heard about it, but this is, like, way more than I could have ever imagined.
2: One-third of festival goers still travel from outside of Canada, with tourists coming from as far away as Peru and Australia to celebrate Ottawa's unofficial start to summer. The Victoria Day was the first stat holiday retailers were allowed to open their doors, and the province recently changed the rules for holiday shopping. The premier pushed for that change after Family Day when he told reporters that he tried to go to Home Depot, but given the provincial rules, it was closed. NDP leader Marit Stiles does not think the change was needed.

0: Look, we have these holidays so that everybody gets a chance to spend time with their families, and they should be able to.
1: Retailers can decide whether or not they want to open. Three Toronto police officers are facing criminal charges in Spain. This after an alleged incident while they were off duty and on vacation. Catalan police told CBC the incident took place last Wednesday. They say three officers were allegedly in a taxi with a sex worker in Barcelona. Authorities confirmed two of the three officers were arrested for sexual assault and assault causing injuries. A third officer was arrested and charged 2 days later. A Toronto police spokesperson confirmed the charges, saying the allegations are serious. One of the officers has returned to Canada and has been suspended with pay. The other two will be suspended once they return home. The Toronto Police Service says they'll explore the breadth of the charges and legal thresholds to consider suspension without pay. They did not, however, provide details about the allegations or name the three officers. In sports now, the Ottawa Chargers staying alive in the Walter Cup final. They managed to defeat the Montreal Victoire last night in a must-win game. That series is now 2-1 for Montreal. Emma Weller was at the Canadian Tire Centre and has more.
2: The goal that kept the Ottawa Charge alive. Hometown hero Rebecca Leslie scoring with less than a minute left in last night's Game 3 to defeat the Montreal Victoire.
3: We knew they could do it, and we're just over the moon that they pulled it off.
4: Amazing. So happy.
2: The Charge tied the game with 5 minutes left in the third period. Then Leslie's clutch goal was reviewed before being deemed a good call.
3: It was stressful. Oh my gosh. I was just on the edge of my seat.
2: She was one of nearly 17,000 fans. Rebecca Leslie is a forward.
5: I'm honestly at a loss for words. It's so special. It's such an honor to play for my hometown, to see, you know, a record-breaking crowd.
2: Carla McLeod, the team's head coach, says resiliency has been the team's MO all season.
6: For us, we walked in with a lot of confidence, a lot of belief, and obviously thought our game was quite strong, and obviously we just keep going. We just don't stop. We never have. We never will. It's not who we are.
2: The Walter Cup will stay in its case another day. Game 4 will be back at the Canadian Tire Centre tomorrow night. Emma Weller, CBC News, Ottawa.
1: And that's your CBC News. Now here's Doug with another look at traffic.
7: Well, very heavy there, approaching the construction zone in the Ottawa's West End there in the Pinecrest area. So eastbound 417 now gets busy just before Moody. And it's quite heavy until you get to the 416, and then it's slow, all the way to Pinecrest. And once you get into the construction, the lanes sort of, you know, it's not so much lane closures eastbound as it is sort of, you know, lane reconfiguring. So once you get into the reconfiguring, you realize it's actually quite a lot of fun. Anyways, things start moving a lot better after Pinecrest. Westbound 417, though, is heavy as well, because it's more of a lane reduction westbound than it is a lane reconfiguration. It's kind of a bit of both, really, but heavy on the westbound 417 from Carling right to around IKEA, so just beyond Woodruff. Also busy both directions on Moody, right in front of Department of National Defense. There are people trying to fight for a parking spot. Let's see, it's also busy in and around Crystal Beach on Carling, both directions there, converging on Moody, so that's all traffic going to D&D there. Eastbound Hunt Club Road is backed up coming in from the west end, backed up eastbound at Greenbank, again at Woodruff, backed up westbound at Hunt Club approaching Riverside. And speaking of Riverside, it's bad. Both directions converging on Bank Street. So Billings Bridge because of lane reductions and construction there. The westbound 174, they've got some construction, there's like resurfacing that's going on the 174. And this morning it is making a mess of things for people coming in from Orleans. They're not going to be used to this because normally they get away with it all. Westbound 174 is heavy from just after Place d'Orléans through Jeanne d'Arc all the way along through Montreal Road and right to Blair. Once you get through Blair, it's fine, but it's really heavy leaving Orleans this morning. I'm back with more in 20 minutes.
8: Okay, Doug, thanks very much for that. It's cloudy right now in the city and 20 degrees. We're looking at, it feels like 25, by the way, with the humidex. 30 is our high today, mostly overcast, showers overnight, maybe a thunderstorm, or down to 17 degrees. And then Wednesday, 21, and Thursday, 17 degrees and sunny. Far-right extremism in Canada has evolved dramatically over the years, from Ku Klux Klan rallies to targeted attacks at mosques and synagogues across the country. And a new book now takes a closer look at all of that history and what we can learn from it to counter violent extremists. Amarnath Amarasingham is a researcher and associate professor at Queen's University. He's also the co-author of For Blood and Soil, Far-Right Extremism in Canada. And he joins us now on the line. Good morning.
9: Good morning.
8: Why was it important for you to write this book and sort of to really dig into the history of far-right extremism?

0: Yeah, I mean, I think there's an assumption in Canada that these things exist and happen elsewhere, that we're some kind of, multicultural, pluralistic haven, which, there is some truth to that, especially in comparison to what we're seeing in other countries. But what we wanted to show is kind of, the history of these movements, and that there was a very long history of the Canadian far right, going back to, as you mentioned, the Ku Klux Klan in the early 1900s. And so it wasn't, some people might be surprised to learn that Canada did have a KKK presence here in the 20s, in the 30s, and in the 70s, all in response to, perceived threats that they were seeing from things that were evolving domestically in Canada.
1: And is there always an undercurrent of this right, far right extremism, or do we see it crop up more at different times in history?
0: Well, that's the interesting part, right? It's one of the big takeaways of the book, I think, is how the perceived threat has changed over time. So when the threat in the 1920s was, seen as Catholic or French Canadian influence, the aspect of the far right that was emphasized or moved to the foreground was the British Protestant identity. As that changed in the 1930s to like the communist threat, then different aspects were emphasized, like Western civilization was emphasized. And then in the 60s, the changes in immigration and multiculturalism policy all of a sudden brought to the foreground, white identity, cultural preservation, that sort of thing. And then you see the big shift with 9/11 and the Syrian refugee crisis, where the shift is now Western values, secular liberalism, civilizational Christianity, and those kinds of things. And then today we're seeing kind of a hodgepodge of things, but around gender identity and gender ideology, and the anti-trans stuff, where that's foregrounding a whole different set of aspects of what the far right stands for.
1: Are we in an era where, because in the decades you've mentioned, the online, the way things manifest now online wasn't available before. So does that change how we see these movements evolve?
0: Yeah, technology is actually an interesting kind of background story to this whole movement, as the book lays out. Is right from the very beginning, these movements used, newspapers, mail order propaganda, hate phone lines where you could actually, call in and talk and get content through the phone line. And of course, that's now evolved to websites and forums and social media and live streams. And what the live stream and social media side of it has produced is a kind of transnationalization of it, unlike we've seen in the past, which is people in any part of Canada can tap into individuals in any part of Europe and feel like they're part of this transnational social movement of like-minded people who are seeing the same threats, who are struggling with the same things, and so they've been able to share ideology, share tactics across countries, and really exist in this kind of online ecosystem and a sense of belonging in an online community, which used to have to be, you had to go to a rally and you had to kind of show your face, and you had to sign up for an actual movement or actual group. Whereas now, as we saw with the Quebec mosque attacker or the London attacker, they weren't part of any group, right? They were just part of this kind of broader hate ecosystem.
1: And you write that in order to thrive, hate requires a permissive environment. So how have you seen Canadian society be permissive of hate in recent years?
0: I mean, I think at some point, the kind of Canadian boundaries are become less important as this movement becomes more transnational, right? And so we're seeing a lot of hate actors in Canada. Yes, they have domestic grievances, whether it's Trudeau or multiculturalism policy or immigration or what have you. But they also tap into other countries and what they're going through. So they consume a lot of content from the United States. They consume a lot of content from European kind of identitarian movements, and they see themselves as part of this kind of embattled movement, transnational movement, and they see themselves fighting on multiple fronts, not just the Canadian one. And so the mainstreaming of some of this anti-immigrant content, anti-Muslim content, anti-Semitic content, as we're seeing in the, coming out of the White House even, as these things become more mainstream, a lot of this rhetoric just no longer needs to hide and no longer needs to, stay in the kind of swamps of the internet, I guess.
1: One of the examples you use in the book is the 2022 Freedom Convoy right here in Ottawa. And I think a lot of people would argue that, largely those protesters maybe were not extreme, in their views.

0: and yet I know you want to talk about it as an example of this.
1: Yeah, I think we were very careful to say, you know, the entire movement, the entire convoy wasn't this kind of Nazi rally or this far right rally, right? I think the organizers, some of the organizers of the convoy had a history of anti-immigrant sentiment, live streaming and posting a lot of far right content. But we do

0: during that period. But it is a kind of culmination, I guess, at least on the organizing side, of a whole bunch of different grievances that they had, from the Syrian refugee crisis to Donald Trump to the M103 debates, the Islamophobic stuff that they were posting. So it is a kind of mixture of, I guess, far-right organizers, a few of them, and then this kind of broader populist anti-government sentiment that was part of that at the time.
1: You did interview people who were involved in far-right extremist groups for this book. Was there something that surprised you most in those interviews?
0: Yeah, we spoke to about 40 members who had left the organization over time. You know, people who had been involved for different lengths during this movement. I think what's interesting with their story is, yeah, a lot of them have a very difficult upbringing. Were at a kind of vulnerable time in their lives where they're searching for group identity, searching for belonging, trying to be part of something bigger, a kind of broader historical movement. And the movement, far-right group at the time, served all of those needs, right? And they joined for a variety of reasons and had a sometimes very difficult time within the movement, especially the women who had entered now a very very misogynistic, hateful organization and sought to get out as soon as possible. And once they left the movement, they were also, there was a lot of struggles there too, right? It was almost like they interrupted their lives for a couple of years. And so they were behind on education, sometimes were coming out of prison, didn't know how to write a resume, didn't know what this new social media landscape was all about, and so had to be retaught how to use the internet. And so it was a kind of a broad, challenging period in their lives that they kind of spoke about. So we trace why people join, their life in the movement, and kind of what were the initial cracks, I guess, that led to them rethinking their involvement.
1: What do you hope people take as sort of the lesson from the book? I know you talk a lot about the history of far-right extremism and say history does not repeat, it rhymes. Is that one of the lessons you hope people take, and what does that mean?
0: Yeah, I think one of the big takeaways is this isn't some sort of new phenomenon that we're noticing, because a lot of people are noticing, you know, populist extremist sentiment online or offline. You know, we just saw the shooting yesterday in San Diego, but I think what's important to keep in mind is there's been a kind of constant hum, I guess, of far-right mobilizing and rhetoric throughout much of Canadian history, and that still persists today. Who they consider to be the threat evolves and changes over time. How they emphasize who they are and who belongs to them changes over time. The technology that they use changes over time, but there's a through line of hate and extremism that has existed. Yes, it's been small for most of Canadian history, thankfully, but they've had an outsized influence in terms of how they have an impact on anti-immigrant policy, racial identity in Canada, cultural identity in Canada, which is important for Canadians to know. I think that this isn't some just foreign import or something that exists in the United States and Europe, that we've had our own history of hate here.
1: Mm-hmm. Okay, Amarnath, thank you very much for this. I appreciate your time.
0: Thank you.
1: Amarnath Amarasingham is a researcher and associate professor at Queen's University. He's also the co-author of a new book about far-right extremism, published with Carleton University professor Stephanie Carvin. For Blood and Soil, Far-Right Extremism in Canada is out today.

0: It is 7:49 and you're listening to Ottawa Morning here on CBC Radio 1. Well, how do you get 150 choristers to sing literally from the same page? Musical director Lee Carter is doing just that.
1: Are we all at D of Kyrie? D as in dog of Kyrie. Here we go.
0: Carter is heading up a mega choir primed for its big concert Friday at Dominion Chalmers. He picked the music more than a year ago, but world events have made his choices incredibly, uncannily timely. Ottawa Morning's Hallie Cottenham dropped by a rehearsal.
1: So tonight,

0: is a rehearsal of the music for our concert, Better Is Peace. We have here tonight Nepean High School Choir, Nepean Choir, and the Castanchel Choir.
1: You talk about a shared purpose. What is the purpose?
0: So really of coming together and making beautiful music that inspires the singers and our audience.
1: You have chosen three pieces.
0: Yes. The main work on the program is Carl Jenkins' Armed Man Mass for Peace. And this was written at the turn of the century to reflect on what had been the planet's most violent century ever, and to hope for a more peaceful future for our planet. And I first heard this music 25 years ago when I was a teenager in university and fell in love, and I've used it in teaching over the years. And so this was the piece that we thought would be a great one to start with. And then I wanted a few more pieces on the program. I wanted a new major work, and one that was secular. Because the Mass was, you know, sacred. And so went looking and found Caroline Shaw's The Listeners. Which is sort of found, the idea is around the golden records on the Voyager spacecraft and this ridiculous idea that the aliens are going to have a hi-fi on their spaceship to hear about what it's like on Earth.
1: So NASA sent up an LP into outer space?
0: Two of them, yeah. And on there, there's greetings from all these different languages, and a recording of that is included in the performance.
2: Hola y saludos a todos.
3: Chân thành gửi tới các bạn lời chào thân hữu.
4: Konnichiwa, o genki desu ka?
1: And a third piece that you've chosen.
0: Yes, Oma Bindik by Andrew Balfour. It directs you to the four directions and earth and sky and water, but it brings it back to here inside. Oma Bindig translates as here inside.
1: What do you see happening in front of you?
0: Oh, that's a really tough question. I see people falling in love with music that maybe they wouldn't have before. People looking at things in a different way. I even see people crying in rehearsal because of the emotional content of these works. That this concert is spectacularly timed, and quite accidentally, as you say, I started planning this in December of 24, and things have really progressed in that time on planet Earth, and
1: off planet Earth too, and Artemis too.
0: That's it. And so our eyes were turned upward, and we're thinking about war, and we're thinking about the upset on our planet. And we're really hoping for a brighter, better future where we come together and share our diversity and thrive because of it.
5: Hi, I'm Abby McInerney. I am 16 and I go to Nepean High School.
6: I'm Sam Khalil. I'm 17 and I go to Nepean High School.
5: I have been singing since the ninth grade, so for just over 2.5 years, I think.
6: About a year now.
7: Hi, I'm Colin Borgel. I've been singing for 10 years in the Nepean Choir.
8: Hi, I'm Tracy Carefoot, and I've been singing with Castanchel Choir for around 10 years as well.
5: The part that hits me the most is probably the start of a piece called Benedictus. You go into this like gorgeous like piece. It's like calm, it's slow. When I listen to it, it just feels like it's a breath of fresh air. Like it just feels like it's just so nice. It kind of just feels like the sun after it's like had like a big like thunderstorm. Like it just feels so beautiful and warm, and the rest of the piece, it's about war, so it's pretty sad and like gloomy at times and intense and heavy, and then it just gets to this like kind of light breezy piece, and it's just such like a relief. It just feels like all the weight's been lifted off your shoulders. It's the best.
6: I really like the titular movement Better Is Peace from the Armed Man Carl Jenkins. I think it's a very real message that is relevant to today's world. We have many countries ravaged by war, and I think that the occasional reminder that better is peace is very, very important.
8: And with the song, the Ojibwe song that we're singing by Andrew Balfour, the...
5: The

0: hear the harmonies, and we often sing it in a circle. And we're singing in this beautiful native language about earth and water and sky, and it just feels like a great representation of how we are all grounded in the earth.
1: Do you see it as an act of reconciliation to learn this song?
0: Definitely. It's a way to recognize that there were people here first.
2: At the end of the Armed Man is a largo section, which is very slow. It's a prayer of thanksgiving. At the end of all the horrors of war that we've gone through during the rest of the piece, it's just a wonderful moment of reflection, and it has some of the most beautiful melodies in the piece.
3: Voices from the Better is Peace mega choir made up of 150 singers. The musical director is Lee Carter. Their concert, which also features the Ottawa Symphony Orchestra, is this Friday, May 22nd at the Dominion Chalmers Center. 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You can find more information and tickets at nepeanchoir.ca. Well, Ottawa band The New Hires will play City Folk in September, but first they'll play Rainbow Bistro Friday night, and here they are with Kyoto.

0: The new hire is covering Phoebe Bridgers with Kyoto, and they play the Rainbow Friday night with Noise Hotel and Yellow Magnolia. And Doug's back to let us know how the roads are looking.
1: I've stayed at Noise Hotel before. Absolutely. It's in Sarnia. Westbound 174, busy there around Jeanne-d'Arc, and then from Montreal Road right to Blair. Eastbound 417, westbound 417, backed up approaching the construction zone there around Pinecrest. Back with more in about 10 minutes.
0: Okay, Doug, thanks very much. And David Giroux is back as well.
2: This Victoria Day was the first stat holiday the retailers were allowed to open their doors. The government recently changed the rules for holiday shopping. The premier pushed for the change after Family Day when he told reporters he tried to go to Home Depot, but given the provincial rules, it was closed. And the Ottawa Charge won their game last night to stay alive in the Walter Cup final. More on that in half an hour.
3: I'm Amanda Pfeffer. 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
7: I'm Garvey Bailey, sitting in for Tom Power. Behind big music stars Canadians love, people like Michael Bublé, Anne Murray, Bachman-Turner Overdrive, Jan Arden, Bryan Adams, there's the legendary

0: Since 1971, the Snowbirds have performed at thousands of air shows. McGinty has said the aircraft fleet is approaching the end of its life, and air demonstrations can continue only as long as the planes are safe. The federal government has apparently been looking for replacement options, but it's not clear how long the Snowbirds can perform. That is the latest national and international news from World Report. I'm Helen Mann. This is CBC News.
1: Good morning, I'm Rebecca Zanbergen. You're listening to Ottawa Morning. It is Tuesday, May 19th. We want Walter, and the dream is still alive for the Ottawa Charge thanks to this winning goal last night. We'll check in with our reporter, Emma Weller, who was at last night's game. And then we'll meet two young writers who were recently chosen as winners of the Ottawa Public Library's Awesome Authors Contest. They'll share us their stories, so stay tuned. And right now in the city of Ottawa, it's mostly cloudy and 21 degrees with the Humidex. It feels like 26. 30 is our high today. It will be mostly overcast. Probably some showers this evening. Maybe a thunderstorm as well when we're down to 17 degrees tonight. Wednesday, a high of 21, and Thursday, a high of 17 degrees. And David Giroux joins us now with a look at news headlines. Good morning.
2: Good morning. The head of the union representing Ottawa's transit operators is warning about workplace pressures after service on lines 1 and 4 was interrupted on the weekend due to some staffing issues. Nathan Fung will have the details at the bottom of the clock. And the list of plants that might survive outdoors in eastern Ontario has grown. Natural Resources Canada updated our country's plant hardiness zone map this year. It's used to determine which plants are most likely to survive in which climates. Cameron Mahler will have more on that story in my full newscast at 8:30.
1: Okay, thanks for that. And Doug is back as well.
3: Yes, well, it's heavy on the eastbound 417 and the westbound 417 converging on that construction zone and around Pinecrest. So it's heavy eastbound on the 417 from, well, Moody, or just before Moody, right at the Moody exit, all the way in to Pinecrest. Quite slow going through the 416 interchange. The westbound 417 approaching that construction zone from the east end is heavy from just around Island Park Drive in right through Maitland and Woodruff to around IKEA for it to, you know, eases off a little bit in that area that's actually under construction. Other places that are under construction are slow. It's like Baseline and Greenbank. It's awful there, all directions. And then Riverside Drive, Billings Bridge, it is tremendously bad this morning. Northbound Riverside from Bronson, like the RA Center. Southbound is crawling from Smythe down to Billings Bridge. Busy on Northbound Bank as well, coming up through Alta Vista. Normally it's busy southbound there at Heron because of construction. Heron and Bank are busy, but mostly eastbound and westbound at the moment. Busy as well on eastbound Hunt Club at Greenbank, again at Woodruff. Northbound Woodruff is slow there too, coming up past the Sportsplex. Northbound Lime Bank is very heavy from River Road all the way up through Hunt Club. In fact, just north of Hunt Club there, Riverside is slow both directions. Also slow both directions is Hunt Club Road in like South Keys, that whole area there between Bank and Albion. Be back with more in 15 minutes.
1: Okay, thanks very much for that, Doug. It is 13 minutes now past 8 o'clock. When the puck dropped at the Canadian Tire Centre last night, it was do or die for the Ottawa Charge. The Montreal Victoires won the first two games at home in the best of five Walter Cup final series. Charge fans, though, they had faith, packing a crowd of almost 17,000 fans into the arena for another record-breaking game. In the third period, the Montreal Victoires scored first off the stick of Haley Skamura. Then, with 5 minutes left on the clock, Ottawa's Peyton Hemp picked up a loose puck.
4: Back to the blue line. Savalainen walks the line. A low shot. Rebounds. And they score! The biggest goal yet. We're all tied at one.
1: And with the equalizer secured, it was hometown hero Rebecca Leslie who scored the game winner with less than a minute left in regulation time.
4: Wasnevich to the backhand. Off the post, baby. Another.
1: CBC Ottawa reporter Emma Weller was at the CTC last night, and she's been following the Charge throughout the postseason, and she joins me in studio this morning. Hello, Emma.
5: Good morning.
1: That was a game winner that we will not forget. It was a one-and-done goal. There was some drama, though. It was not. They had to go back and review it, didn't they?
5: Yes. I mean, I think it was safe to say that fans and I were expecting another

0: overtime. Then that clutch goal had the arena shaking. You can hear it. You can hear it in that sound. But then it was reviewed. So fans were on the edge of their seats. They were also unsure why there was a review in the first place. So a lot of confusion. Then they began to chant goal, goal. And then the Victoire fans were cheering no goal, no goal. Then after what felt like an eternity, this. It was deafening, truly deafening. But what a fun atmosphere. What a way to end that game.
1: Okay. And how did that compare to how everyone was feeling at the start of the third period? Because it was still 0-0 at that point.
0: Yeah. I mean, Charge fans brought the energy the entire game, but definitely there was a lull because of a scoreless 2.5 periods. But when things really started to sound scary was after Montreal scored. And when I say scary, I mean quiet. Fans after the game told me that they never lost faith, but I secretly think some fans thought that may be it. So when the Charge bounced back, whoa, it felt like the floodgates had reopened and there was a new crowd in that stadium.
1: And Rebecca Leslie was the hero of Game 3, undoubtedly, but Charge goaltender Gwyneth Phillips kept this team alive. Talk about her performance last night.
0: Oh, man. Phillips is just the glue to that team. Honestly, she is truly remarkable. She's been the talk of the town, standing on her head each and every game, and last night was no different. I would also say both series have been very physical, but from what I've seen, my personal opinion, this one seems to be a bit more physical around the net, including Phillips. Now, is that a strategy? I don't know, but she is pushing through that. She is brushing it off, consistently performing. Carla McLeod, all the players have talked about her post-game every single game. So she is just, she's had quite a year since she emerged last year.
1: And what was the take-home message from Coach Carla and maybe the other players that you talked to after the game?
0: They talked a lot about resiliency, and not just in last night's game, but that's how that's been their MO all season long. They've said it game after game. It's a best of five series for a reason. And hey, they're living up to those statements as of yet. But also last night, as you said, it was another record-breaking playoff crowd. So that was a big topic as well. Both Carla and the players, Peyton Hemp and Rebecca Leslie, all said it was so surreal seeing that crowd last night. The lights, the noise, and how they say it's one that they'll never forget.
1: Mm-hmm. You've been to all three games in this series so far. Did you feel as though the atmosphere was different when the game was in Montreal versus here?
0: Obviously, there was a lot more Victoire fans back in Montreal. Yeah. You know, actually, in Ottawa, there was a lot of Victoire fans last night, more than I was expecting. And Montreal did allude to that in their post-game presser. They said, you know, we were shocked to hear of how many cheers we were getting. But the difference to me in this game was that every other game this entire playoff run, the Ottawa Charge have opened up the scoring. So they start in a pretty comfortable situation. I mean, as comfortable as you can be in a playoff hockey game, but at least a little reassurance that you've taken the lead. Last night was the first night that hadn't happened, and I could feel the difference. Mm. But hey, it's playoff hockey, it's exciting, and that's exactly what we saw last night. Yeah. Quite a show.
1: Yeah, you've been talking to a lot of fans, of course, as well throughout these playoffs. And from what you heard, was there any doubt? You said you kind of felt a little doubt at some point last night, but was there doubt from Charge fans that they could do this?
0: You know, I tasted a hint by the sound, but by every human being I spoke to, there was zero doubts, truthfully zero. There is such a loyal fan base, so much love for this team, so much love for the sport. And I've been around hockey my entire life. I know that's not so many decades, but I have not seen anything like what those Charge fans are bringing to this arena. And the team is noticing, the team is feeling it. They have consistently said that the fans are their seventh player, helping them get the edge that they need.
1: Share a few of your favorite fans or the interactions that you've had during this.
0: Gosh, it's been so fun interacting with fans this entire time. I would say one that just stuck out with me, I guess because it was off the hop. When I was in Lowell covering the Boston series, it was really slim pickings for Charge fans, let me tell you. But in game one, I spotted a Charge sweater out of the corner of my eye a few hours before the games. And in my heels, I began running down the sidewalk, probably a terrifying sight to see if you see a lady running at you in heels. And I ran up to this Charge fan and just open arm hugged her. I was so excited to see one. To catch one in the wild. And she told me she was from D.C. and that she had flown in solo. And I was like, oh, wow, you're from D.C. No offense. Zero Charge connection. Like, why are you a Charge fan? And she said she started watching these games on YouTube and on the YouTube live stream. And she thought that the Charge fans were the most supportive. And she's like, that's the fan base that I want to be a part of. And I was like, that is just so wholesome, so sweet. And, you know, while I was down there, you know, I would say each game we could spot like six Charge jerseys. I would say half of them were from, you know, Connecticut,

0: Pennsylvania, not from Ottawa, which is so interesting of just the pull that this team has. So, I mean, there's countless more as I could take up the entire show, but yeah, these fans have been incredible to chat with and hear their stories.
1: I love that they're not all from Ottawa either.
0: Yeah, exactly.
1: Okay, so they're back at the CTC on Wednesday night for game four, and so they've got to stave off elimination again. And what do you think they have to do that?
0: I mean, it's such a hard question. It's something myself or another member of the media asks the team after both of their losses earlier this series. But the reality is these teams are so evenly matched. Their goaltending, their offense, their defense, and it shows. These games could really go either way, and it literally comes down to the last seconds. You know, the one game was 2 seconds in the game that the Montreal took the lead. Last night, 54 seconds. So honestly, it is just so tight. A key always is pucks to the net to challenge Anne-Renée Desbiens, Montreal's goalie. What a talent she is as well. We'll see if they can keep up this momentum at home like they did against Boston. They won back-to-back in the Sea of Red. So a Wednesday will be I'm very excited to see that battle and the energy in that building.
1: Yeah. Emma, we can't wait for you to tell us about it. Thank you so much for this.
0: Of course.
1: That's Emma Weller, our Ottawa Charge reporter here at CBC Ottawa. Game four hits the ice at the CTC Wednesday night at 7 o'clock.

0: And it is 8:21. You're listening to Ottawa Morning here on CBC Radio 1. Well, the Ottawa Public Library has announced the winners of this year's Awesome Authors Contest. It is an annual writing competition for kids across the city, ages 9 to 18. Everything from short stories to comics to poetry are accepted, and then a panel of judges reviews them and picks the top three winners in each category. So joining me now in the studio are two of those very talented winners. Emma May came in first place for her poetry in the 9 to 12 category, and Sarah Madavi is 14 years old and won for her short story. Good morning to both of you.
1: Good morning.
0: And congratulations.
1: Thank you.
2: Thank you.
0: Emma, your poem is called Wake Me Up. What is it about?
1: It's about like the mysteries in the world, I guess. I don't know.
0: The mysteries in the world. What do you mean by that?
1: I don't know. I have it here.
0: Okay, wait. You actually brought the poem. She's pulling it out of her pocket. Yeah. We would love to hear it.
1: Wake me up. There are many secrets in the world, so many secrets kept hidden from us. King Dot's death, decoded scrolls, lost cities down below. The mysteries keep me wide awake, but I sleep in the afternoon the very next day. Books mention stories far away, but are they true? I wonder today. I thought the world would open the moment I stepped in, but I'm not the main character. No one is. There are roles in the world for people to do. Scientists, construction workers, and robbers. Some are good and some are bad. Who knows if we've been taught wrong? If the world was a star, I'd be just an atom gazing at another planet below. I'm floating off into the void, the deep inky darkness of the night. I wake up screaming, is this real? Confused and unsatisfied. I search for someone or something to keep me wide awake from the mysteries I'll find.
0: You know what I love is that when you read a particular phrasing that you loved, you've grooved to it. There were certain lines in there that I know that you were proud of, right?
1: Yeah.
0: And were you excited when you found out you won?
1: Yeah.
0: Yeah, I bet you were. Okay, Sarah, tell us a little bit about your short story, which we won't get you to read the whole thing, but what is it about?
3: It's a thriller about this lady who starts a new job, but turns out her boss was there the night that her parents passed away due to someone breaking into their house.
0: Ooh, a thriller.
3: Yeah, it's like a scary one, I guess.
0: Wow, and why is that your genre of choice?
3: I just really like them. I like when books have a sudden twist that you couldn't really think of them. And I don't know, it's really fun to write them because you get surprised yourself too sometimes.
0: Yeah, and short stories are difficult because you really have to think about every single word. You have such a short span of time to tell all of it. So how difficult was that for you?
3: Since it was more of like, I wanted it to be, you would read a line and there would be something left that was untold. It was a little easier with the-

0: limit because I didn't have to describe everything that was going on. I picked like specific words to put in.
1: Mm-hmm. You've actually won before too, right?
0: Yes. Yeah.
1: And what is the name of this story?
0: It's called Halfway.
1: Halfway. And you also, I understand, in your category, your age group, won second place for poetry?
0: Yes, yes.
1: And which do you prefer, writing poetry or short stories?
0: Normally, I would say short stories, but this poem specifically, it held a very like dear place in my heart. It was metaphorical, but it was about how I'm Iranian, and it was about my fears for what's happening in the country and how I felt about whether there still would be a country after. Mm.
1: Do you have that poem with you?
0: I have it in my phone.
1: I would love to hear it if you could bring it up. So what is the title of it?
0: It's called From a Distance, Everything's Fine. I keep a map folded in the back of my drawer. It still prints in color. Blue rivers, obedient borders, a small star where I was born. From a distance, everything behaves. But the red just won't stay contained. It seeps past the legends, spreads through the margins, blurs the names of streets I once called my own. They say paper is thin. They do not say how easily it absorbs. They told me it was safer folded, safer not to look, safer to let the ink dry where it fell. But I've never known paper to stop bleeding on its own. I'm afraid if I unfold it again, there will be nothing left but a shape I used to call home. Mm-hmm.
1: Yeah, that probably is pretty important to you these days, hey?
0: Yes, yeah.
1: You know, I know the judges, we had them on the show that were going to be looking at your work. And I'm curious, Emma, did you hear from the judges about why they picked yours as the winner? Did you get any feedback?
2: They said that they loved like this part.
1: The last bit?
2: Yeah, the last bit.
1: And what did they like about it?
2: They liked, if the world was a star, I'd be just an atom gazing at another planet below, like that one.
1: Yeah.
2: Yeah.
1: Okay. And what about you? What was the feedback you received?
0: On the story, I think I was told that it was the specific words that I chose because I didn't describe everything. Mm. From what I remember, it was that I managed to keep the suspense and keep it like short.
1: Yeah,
0: as well, I think.
1: That's the tricky part.
0: Yeah.
1: And what are your ambitions for yourself? Do both of you want to be writers? Emma, I know you're only 11 years old. You have your whole life ahead of you. But do you have thoughts already about your dreams?
2: No. Sadly, no. I don't know what I'm going to be when I grow up.
1: You know what? You don't need to know right now. That is what I do know for sure. What about you?
0: I have no idea.
1: But you are in a writing program, right?
0: I am, yes.
1: Yeah, so you have some
0: I have some
1: interest.
0: Yeah, I have some leeway. Yeah.
1: And do you write for fun, either of you on your own, or do you do this as an assignment? Well, clearly, this was not something that you were getting a grade on.
0: I don't have as much time as I used to, but if I do write, I do enjoy it.
1: Nice. Did you win a prize, Emma?
2: Yeah, I think it's like a Kindle, I think.
1: Ah, okay. Do you enjoy reading as well?
2: Yeah, I read a lot.
1: And what are you reading these days?
2: I'm reading, I think, Aragon.
1: Okay. The book. Yes. Excellent.
2: I still haven't finished.
1: Okay. Are you a big reader as well?
0: I love reading.
1: And did you also get a Kindle?
0: Yes, I think so.
1: Excellent.
0: I think that's for the prize.
1: Yeah. Well, congratulations to both of you. And I hope you keep writing because those were excellent pieces.
0: Thank you.
2: Oh, thank you.
1: Emma May won the Awesome Authors Contest at the Ottawa Public Library in the 9 to 12-year-olds category for her poem, Wake Me Up. And she just turned 12, actually. And Sarah Madavi won in the 13 to 18-year-old category for her short story, Halfway. And you're listening to Ottawa Morning here on CBC Radio 1. We're at 91.5 FM. Of course, you can also stream us on your CBC News app. And Doug is back with more.
3: Well, there's a power outage, quite a large one, in fact, infecting Alta Vista area and Bank and Riverside and Heron. So a lot of traffic signals are affected. Treat those as always stops. And that's why I'm saying it's so bloody slow. It is heavy, heavy, heavy on southbound Riverside from Smythe right down to Bank Street, Billings Bridge. Busy northbound there as well, coming up to Bank Street from like the RA Center, Bronson. Bank and Heron is really bad, eastbound and westbound, as well as northbound on Bank Street. It's really bad on Hunt Club Road as well, both directions on Hunt Club between Bank and Albion, and then backed up westbound on Hunt Club at Riverside, eastbound on Hunt Club at Prince of Wales, eastbound on Hunt Club at Greenbank, and again at Woodruff. Coming up from the south end, just dreadful on northbound Prince of Wales from like Fallowfield down in Barhaven all the way up through Black Rapids right up to Hunt Club Road. Same thing, Limebank is backed up beyond River Road. It's backed up there. Oh my goodness, like... Oh.

0: let's see how far down, like Balmoral, so just beyond River Road, heading down towards Leitrim Road, so just stop and go slow up behind the airport. The 417, of course, very heavy, both directions converging on the construction zone, so heavy eastbound on the 417 from Moody right into Pinecrest, backed up westbound on the 417 from Carling to the other side of Woodruff. Champlain Bridge is the only bridge that's busy headed to Ottawa right now, so coming from Aylmer, stays a bit slow on Island Park Drive afterwards. In Gatineau, the only thing I'm seeing that's going to mess with you is a collision on eastbound Boulevard des Elementières, right on the roundabouts as you're approaching the Saint-Joseph roundabout, but it's slow, certainly from like the plateau all the way into Hull. I'm back one more time right after David's newscast.
1: Okay, thanks very much for that, Doug, and the time is 8:30.
2: This is CBC News. Good morning. It's mostly cloudy and 21 degrees. I'm David Giroux, and here's the latest from the CBC Ottawa newsroom. The head of the union representing transit operators is speaking out after service on lines 1 and 4 was interrupted over the weekend due to staffing issues. On Saturday, OC Transpo says it had to stop service due to a temporary shortage of controller staff. Nathan Fung has the details.
3: I'm very frustrated for the ridership in Ottawa.
4: That's Noah Weinberg, head of the union representing transit operators. On Saturday, OC Transpo halted service on O-Trains Line 1 and 4. Part of the reason? A shortage of controller staff needed to safely run the lines. Weinberg says controllers don't fall under his union, but he's not surprised given the pressures in the workplace.
3: They were missing one or two controllers that they were depending to arrive that night, and sometimes that's the result of overburdening, overpushing, and expecting too much from an understaffed workforce.
4: CBC reached out to the city and OC Transpo for an interview. They instead pointed to a memo that Transit GM Rick Leary sent on the weekend, explaining the situation. But Leary did touch on staffing and workplace morale during a sit-down interview with CBC last week.
5: I was a train operator as a kid when I was in university. Spent my first 10 years in my professional career in the union myself, the ATU, the same union that we have. Right? My heart and soul goes out to frontline employees. We've got to make their job better.
4: CBC also reached out to the controller staff union, but did not hear back by deadline. As for Weinberg, he hopes OC Transpo makes changes after what happened on the weekend. Nathan Fung, CBC News, Ottawa.
2: The May long weekend is considered the unofficial start of planting season here in Ontario. According to scientists with Natural Resources Canada, gardeners in eastern Ontario may now have more options than they used to. Cameron Mahler explains.
6: Very excited to start growing season. This is our first year seeing everything in bloom.
7: Christine Dobson was one of dozens wandering the aisles at Robert Plant Greenhouses in Orleans this weekend. She says she can't wait to get her garden started. May 2-4 weekend typically signals the beginning of the outdoor planting season. And for the first time in a decade, Natural Resources Canada has updated its map of plant hardiness zones. It's a tool used to determine which plants are most likely to survive in which climate. John Pedler is a research scientist with the Canadian Forest Service. He says those zones are shifting across much of the country.
8: The main reason for that is the climate is changing.
7: In eastern Ontario, some places have shifted by up to a full zone, meaning some plants that once might have struggled, like pears, cherries, and some varieties of apricot, can now survive outdoors. Colin Matassa is the manager at Robert Plant Greenhouses. He says people are increasingly looking for new options.
9: There are more and more types of plants that you can plant for sure in our area.
7: Matassa says when people buy plants, the attached tags will tell them which zone they're suited for. But even with the new map, Pedler says gardeners should keep their expectations realistic.
8: It doesn't mean that a place that's, you know, in Ontario is suddenly going to start growing bananas.
7: Cameron Mahler, CBC News, Ottawa.
2: Another edition of the Canadian Tulip Festival has come and gone, but before wrapping up this weekend, guests from right around the world showed up here in Ottawa to see more than 1 million tulips in bloom. More than 300,000 people visited this year. Jo Hall is the festival's executive director. She says attendance levels have declined due to fewer tourists from the United States, but visitors who did make it to the festival appear to be happy they did.
10: We're just so glad we came and enjoyed the beautiful tulips. We'd heard about it, but we'd never made it out from Montreal before.
11: I came here to spend some time with my daughter this long weekend, and this was one of the highlights I had to see.
12: This is my first time ever coming. I came to Ottawa. I just moved to Ottawa 2 years ago, and it's insane. Like, I've heard about it, but this is, like, way more than I could have ever imagined.
2: One-third of festival goers still travel from outside of Canada, with tourists coming from as far away as Peru and Australia to celebrate Ottawa's unofficial start to summer. Toronto police say three of their officers have been charged while vacationing in Barcelona. Police spokesperson Stephanie Sayer

0: says the three are facing serious allegations but declined to specify what they are. She says the officers were not traveling in an official capacity and are being suspended as they return to Canada. Several media reports in Spain say three Canadian police officers have been charged in the alleged sexual assault and assault of a sex worker in Barcelona. Sayre would not confirm when asked whether the Toronto officers are the ones in the Spanish news reports referring questions to Spanish police. Well, in front of a record-breaking playoff crowd, the Ottawa Charge won to stay alive in the Walter Cup final, defeating the Montreal Victoire last night 2-1. That game came down to the final minute, and hometown hero Rebecca Leslie scored to take the lead and secure a game four.
1: I think that our group throughout the whole season has just been so resilient. You know, we have a no-quit attitude, and we've been battling the ups and downs all season, and we believe in our group, and that's just as simple as it is. And you know, it's easy to get down in those moments, but for us, we just, like, we have nothing to lose, let's just keep going at it.
0: Montreal currently leads the series 2-1. Game four will be back at the Canadian Tire Centre on Wednesday night. Another must win for the Charge. And that's your CBC News. Now here's Doug with one last look at your morning traffic.
2: What was your story about Barcelona and Spain?
0: Three police officers from Toronto charged, yes.
2: Right. It's the King of Spain is actually visiting here today.
0: Oh, maybe we should ask him about that.
2: Yeah. I thought, that's odd. Yeah, it's today that he's here. So there'll be some traffic tie-ups as well, obviously. Eastbound 417 heavy from Moody into Pinecrest. Westbound 417 heavy from Carling into the side of Woodruff. There's power outage affecting Alta Vista and Bank. So very slow on Riverside Drive in and around Billings Bridge. Hunt Club is also busy in South Keys. I'm back again this afternoon on All in a Day, shortly after 3.
3: Okay, Doug, thanks very much for that. Right now in the city, we're looking at 21 degrees with the humidity. It feels like 26, and it is going to be a hot one, although overcast today. 30 degrees will be our high with the Humidex. 36 degrees. So cloudy for most of the day. And in fact, we'll probably see some showers this evening, maybe a thunderstorm as well to go along with that, and then down to 17 degrees. And that's it for us on this Tuesday morning. Thanks so much for joining us, and have yourself a great day. The Current is coming up next.

they sent it off to me. And so after about a year, I got the go-ahead to eat goat, which was sort of surprising because there's not a lot of goat in my grocery store. I've had goat when we've been to Europe before, but I was not excited about that at all. And then little by little, my body was building up antibodies toward this nasty alpha gal. But it changes your life. It changes my family's life. Because if I'm coming over to your house for dinner and you're serving some wonderful homemade soup, I have to say, now is it

0: This is CBC News. Good morning. It's mostly cloudy and 21 degrees. I'm David Giroux, and here's the latest from the CBC Ottawa newsroom. Three off-duty Toronto police officers have been charged by Spanish authorities following an alleged sexual assault. The officers were vacationing in Barcelona when the alleged incident took place. Dale Minocduck has that story.
1: According to the Catalonia police, known as the Mossos d'Esquadra, the incident happened last Wednesday on May 13th in the Ciutat Vella district, a historic and vibrant town in Barcelona. The Catalonia police say the three Toronto officers were in a taxi with a sex worker. Two of the Toronto officers have been arrested for sexual assault and assault causing injuries. The Mossos d'Esquadra say the third Toronto police officer escaped, apparently by taking advantage of being a police officer. He was arrested 2 days later in Palma de Mallorca. It's unclear what charges he is facing. A spokesperson for the Toronto police confirms the officers were off duty and on vacation. In a statement to CBC Toronto, TPS spokesperson Stephanie Sayer says, quote, "The allegations are serious." Sayer says upon arrival in Canada, one officer was suspended from duty with pay in accordance with the Community Safety and Policing Act. The two other officers will also be suspended with pay upon their return to Canada in the coming days. Sayer says TPS will explore if the members can be suspended without pay. Toronto police are not identifying the officers. This matter is now before the Spanish courts. Dale Minocduck, CBC News, Toronto.
0: U.S. President Donald Trump is calling off a planned attack on Iran after warning the clock was ticking. Trump says negotiations are now showing promise after hearing from leaders of Qatar, Saudi Arabia, and the United Arab Emirates. The U.S. military was set to launch its new round of strikes on Iran today. Cameron McIntosh has more from Jerusalem.
2: Well, thank you very much. It's great to be here.
3: Members of his cabinet applauding. U.S. President Donald Trump last night said today was going to be the day.
2: We were getting ready to do a very major attack.
3: Then said leaders of three Gulf states convinced him to give negotiations one last chance.
2: I put it off for a little while, hopefully maybe forever.
3: Trump says an Iranian proposal mediated by Pakistan to reopen the Strait of Hormuz in exchange for the U.S. lifting sanctions and unfreezing assets shows promise, while also suggesting Iran is willing to negotiate over its enriched uranium.
2: And if we can do that where there's no nuclear weapon going into the hands of Iran, I think, and if they're satisfied, we will be probably satisfied also.
3: The entire Middle East was nervously bracing as Trump's war threats grew louder. But for Trump, the war is also unpopular at home. These negotiations, a possible off-ramp. Cameron McIntosh, CBC News, Jerusalem.
0: A community in San Diego is looking for answers this morning after three people were shot and killed at a mosque. Here's Police Chief Scott Wall.
4: We're actively investigating this as a hate crime. Some of that is going to have to take more time to develop further to see where that information is coming from. But yes, it's being investigated as a hate crime at this point. There was definitely hate rhetoric that was involved.
0: Wall says two teenage shooters opened fire outside the Islamic Center of San Diego. They say they were fought off by a security guard and staff. Officials say both suspects were later found dead from self-inflicted gunshot wounds. The mother of one of the suspects had called police before the shooting, saying her son had allegedly taken several weapons from their home. Police in Spain are also dealing with the aftermath of a horrific shooting. They've arrested a 25-year-old man accused of killing his parents. Four other people were hurt and sent to hospital, including two infants. The incident took place in a small town about a five-hour drive south of Madrid. Officers believe one of the young victims is the shooter's son. And activists say 11 Canadians have been detained by Israel's Navy, picked up in the waters off of Cyprus as part of a flotilla trying to get to Gaza. More than 300 other people were also taken into custody. The activists say their mission is to draw attention to the living conditions of Palestinians in Gaza. Israel say the detainees will be deported as soon as possible. And that's your CBC News.
5: And here's the weather forecast for Ottawa. Clear skies this evening with increasing cloudiness near midnight, then a 40% chance of some showers before morning. The low is 10. Tomorrow, mainly cloudy with a 40% chance of showers in the morning and early afternoon, with skies clearing later in the day. High of 29, Humidex 34, UV index 8 or very high. Clear skies Monday evening with increasing cloudiness overnight, plus a chance of showers before morning. The low is 19. And then more clouds on Tuesday with a chance of showers. The high again is 29.

0: I'm David Giroux, and here's an update from the CBC Ottawa newsroom. The union representing transit operators in Ottawa is speaking out about understaffing after road train lines 1 and 4 temporarily closed over the long weekend. OC Transpo says staffing shortages were behind the Saturday shutdowns. The union president says LRT operations have been running with just 75% of the required number of operators. The list of plants that might survive outdoors in eastern Ontario has grown. In 2026, Natural Resources Canada updated the country's plant hardiness zone map. Some communities in eastern Ontario are now a full zone warmer than they were last year. This Victoria Day was the first stat holiday retailers were allowed to open their doors. The province recently changed the rules. The premier pushed for the change after Family Day when he told reporters he tried to go to Home Depot, but given the provincial rules, it was closed. Now here's your forecast for Ottawa. Cloudy today with a 30% chance of showers, a high of 30. Mainly cloudy tonight with a 30% chance of showers early this evening with some showers beginning overnight. Risk of a thunderstorm this evening and after midnight as well, and a low of 17. Tomorrow, cloudy with a 30% chance of showers early in the morning. Then it's going to clear up, a high of 21 with the temperature falling to 12 in the afternoon. On Thursday, sunny and a high of 17.
1: Hello again, I'm Matt Galloway and you're listening to The Current. If you have ever been to Dawson City, Yukon, you likely know the Westminster Hotel, known to locals as the Pit. You may have even been lucky enough to sit at the bar and listen to the house band, the Pointer Brothers. The Pointer Brothers were just one of the many bands that graced the stage of the Pit, a stage that no longer stands in a building that is no longer there. On Sunday, a massive fire leveled the nearly 130-year-old building, a huge blow to the community in Dawson City. The Pit was a great bar, but it was more than just a bar. It was a community hub and a living piece of Yukon history and the history of Canada's North. Heidi Bleedung worked at the Westminster Hotel from the mid-90s through 2015. She's in Dawson City, Yukon. Heidi, good morning.
2: Good morning. How are you?
1: I'm okay. When you woke up Sunday morning and saw this fire, what went through your mind?
2: Oh, I couldn't believe it. I mean, it's one of those things like old buildings in Dawson, you know, we've gone through fires and stuff in this town, but like that is definitely one of the longest standing buildings and one that's very important to many of us here in town. And it was absolutely heartbreaking. Yeah.
1: Can you describe, for people who have never been to Dawson City, this is a big pink building in the center of town. What was so special about it?
2: It was, well, like you said, a big giant pink building. It stood out for sure from far, far away. But yeah, right in the smack dab in the middle of town, this was definitely like the hub that everybody would come to, whether it's to look for a friend or find a job or, you know, just, you know, go and hang out and have a coffee in the morning. It was really a place that everybody gathered to. And, you always had a friend there, you know, it was one of those typical old bars, but it really was the center of this community.
1: And you really saw that on Sunday morning. One of the ways that I learned about it was friends from Dawson sending videos and photos of people kind of gathered around watching this fire.
2: Mm-hmm.
1: What was the mood like there?
2: Oh, it was very sad. You know, people were walking around crying. I walked up to it and I was blubbering. It was, you know, it was like losing a friend. It's definitely like a loss of this community. It's like a friend's passed away. It really took us and grabbed us and you know, it's all held in our hearts, but it was just so awful to see with our eyes, you know, watching it come down and it was devastating.
1: How did you end up there? You managed the bar for what, like 15 years?
2: Yeah, I came to town in the 91 and wasn't long after that I started, you know, I was at the bar. Obviously it's one of the first places you would go in town. But yeah, in the mid 90s, I started waitressing there and learned how to bartend. And so it was somewhere that I just

adolescence, having a group of friends in school is very important for your well-being. People tend to feel a higher sense of belonging, less lonely, more satisfied with their life. But it's sort of unclear how adults are with this. In my research, we're finding that the size doesn't necessarily matter itself. It's sort of more how you approach it. So like your personality, if you think of, like, for example, extra

0: Canadiens' playoff run will be continuing. Alex Newhook scores the overtime winner in Game 7 against the Buffalo Sabres. And look at this. The Bell Center is rocking with 21,000-plus fans in here cheering on the team while they're in Buffalo.
1: As we heard there from our colleague Quabena Orduro, the pride of St. John's, Newfoundland, Alex Newhook, once again the hero. There's a report in one of the newspapers from Montreal this morning saying you heard the crowd cheering there, that there was seismic activity in Montreal after the goals were scored, something like a minor, very minor earthquake, 0.5 on the Richter scale, the fans losing their minds. We're going to leave you with the walkout song from Alex Newhook, The Rhythm of the Goat by Newfoundland's own The Navigators. I'm Matt Galloway. Thanks for listening to The Current. We'll see you tomorrow.

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5: Behind big music stars Canadians love, people like Michael Bublé, Anne Murray, Bachman-Turner Overdrive, Jan Arden, Bryan Adams, there's the legendary manager Bruce Allen. Well, he's finally getting his laurels, and we're putting him under the spotlight to tell his story.
6: This is CBC News. Good morning. It's partly cloudy and 23 degrees. I'm David Giroux, and here's the latest from the CBC Ottawa newsroom. Canada's inflation rate edged higher in March. StatsCan reporting it's now 2.8%. That was at 2.4% in February. Peter Armstrong tells us what drove it higher.
7: There's no surprise where this surge is coming from. Gasoline. Gasoline prices were up 28.6% in April after a nearly 6-point gain in March. The interesting thing we're seeing here, though, is that as high as this is, 2.8% is the highest we've seen in 2 years, and

0: still, that came in lower than expectations. That came in largely lower than expectations because core measures, the stuff you see if you strip out the more volatile components like gasoline and food, that was able to sort of hold its ground at around 2%. And what that tells us is the surge we're seeing in gasoline and in energy prices writ large has not yet bled over into other sectors. Obviously, it's driving up the cost of deliveries, the cost of doing business, but those increases haven't at least yet been passed on to the consumer. Peter Armstrong, CBC News, Toronto.
1: The union representing transit operators in Ottawa is speaking out about understaffing after O-Train Lines 1 and 4 temporarily closed over the long weekend. OC Transpo says staffing shortages were behind the Saturday shutdowns. Noah Weinberg is president of ATU Local 279. He says LRT operations have been running with just 75% of the required number of operators.
2: This is more of a raising of the flag and a warning to let everybody know. This is operation that is running on thin margins, and these things will happen. If you don't have the proper staff, if you are not taking care of your staff and you're working them like machines and hoping they'll just get through to the next day, everything burns out.
1: A memo from Transit GM Rick Leary says Line 1 was closed Saturday night because of a temporary shortage of controller staff and that Line 4 was shut down to low customer volume and reduced staffing availability. Leary's memo also asks for customers to be patient as the service works to stabilize staffing levels. The Victoria Day long weekend typically signals the start of gardening season, and this year the list of plants that might survive outdoors in eastern Ontario has grown. Natural Resources Canada has updated our country's plant hardiness zone map. It's a tool used to determine which plants are most likely to survive in which climates. John Pedler is a research scientist with NRC who helps to update it. He says the shifting map isn't necessarily a good thing.
3: Typically increasing zones do tend to mean some new planting opportunities for gardeners across the country. Those changes are likely being driven by, you know, this bigger phenomenon of climate change. And there's also, of course, lots of negative impacts associated with that as well.
1: Some communities in eastern Ontario are now a full zone warmer than they were when it was recorded last. Ottawa did not change with the update, though. It's still in Zone 5A. Canada's finance minister is in Paris right now. It's the second day of talks for François-Philippe Champagne and his G7 counterparts. So far, their agenda is dominated by the Iran war and its effects on the global economy.
4: This is the largest energy challenge that we have faced in generations. So we're all looking at what we can do to ensure freedom of navigation in the Strait of Hormuz.
1: Champagne says the group also discussed food security. Today's meetings are expected to focus on strategies to tackle terrorist funding and major financial crimes. In front of a record-breaking playoff crowd, the Ottawa Charge won to stay alive in the Walter Cup final, defeating the Montreal Victoire last night 2-1. That game came down to the final minute with hometown hero Rebecca Leslie scoring to take the lead and securing a game 4.
5: I think that our group throughout the whole season has just been so resilient. You know, we have a no-quit attitude, and we've been battling the ups and downs all season, and we believe in our group, and that's just as simple as it is. And, you know, it's easy to get down in those moments, but for us, we have nothing to lose. Let's just keep going at it.
1: Game 4 is at the CTC on Wednesday night, and that's your CBC News. Now here's your forecast for Ottawa. Cloudy today with a 30% chance of showers, a high of 30. Mainly cloudy tonight with a 30% chance of showers early this evening with some showers beginning overnight. Risk of a thunderstorm this evening and after midnight as well, and a low of 17. Tomorrow, cloudy with a 30% chance of showers early in the morning. Then it's going to clear up, a high of 21 with the temperature falling to 12 in the afternoon. On Thursday, sunny and a high of 17.
6: Hey, I'm Garvey Bailey, sitting in for Tom Power. Welcome to Q. Coming up on the show, we're going deep into Canadian music lore with a man who has seen it all. Bruce Allen has managed the biggest names in Canadian music, Bryan Adams, Michael Bublé, Anne Murray, BTO. The industry titan did more than manage big acts. He'd do anything for his artists, even if it meant ruffling some industry feathers. Bruce takes us inside his illustrious career. Plus, when Chloe Tang was a kid, her parents pushed her into classical music, and she was pretty good at it. But now, she's making her mark in R&B, living the LA dream, and opening for

0: Yeah, just a bit of working for the weekend by Loverboy, one of the great bands that Bruce Allen managed in the 80s. Coming up, Bruce will tell you how he developed the outspoken attitude that's made him one of the most notorious managers in the music industry. More with Bruce Allen after the break.
1: Good morning, I'm David Giroux, and here's an update from the CBC Ottawa Newsroom. Canada's inflation rate edged higher in April. StatsCan reporting it's now 2.8%. It was at 2.4% in March. Gas prices fueled that surge. Between the war and the switch to summer blends, clothing and shoes are also costing more. Nearly 10 boats are continuing to sail in a flotilla toward Gaza. Global Samud Canada says 11 of 12 Canadians in that flotilla have been intercepted and detained by Israeli forces. Israeli Defense Force members intercepted at least 41 boats and detained more than 300 people. Defense Minister David McGuinty will be at the home base of the Canadian Forces Snow

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2: After many months of promotion of that giant ice sculpture, we finally got Drake's new music, and it's not one, not two, but three new albums. But is it enough for Drake to put the Kendrick beef behind him? The group chat will weigh in and tell you whether it's gonna be a drizzy summer.
3: This is CBC News. Good morning. It's mostly cloudy and 24 degrees. I'm David Giroux, and here's the latest from the CBC Ottawa newsroom. Canada's inflation rate edged higher in March. StatsCan reporting it's now 2.8%. It was at 2.4% in February. Peter Armstrong tells us what drove it higher.
4: There's no surprise where this surge is coming from. Gasoline. Gasoline prices were up 28.6% in April after a nearly 6-point gain in March. The interesting thing we're seeing here, though, is that as high as this is, 2.8% is the highest we've seen in 2 years, and still that came in lower than expectations. That came in largely lower than expectations because core measures, the stuff you see if you strip out the more volatile components like gasoline and food, that was able to sort of hold its ground at around 2%. And what that tells us is the surge we're seeing in gasoline and in energy prices writ large has not yet bled over into other sectors. Obviously, it's driving up the cost of deliveries, the cost of doing business, but those increases haven't at least yet been passed on to the consumer. Peter Armstrong, CBC News, Toronto.
3: U.S. President Donald Trump.

0: Trump is calling off a planned attack on Iran after warning the clock was ticking. Trump says negotiations are now showing promise after hearing from leaders of Qatar, Saudi Arabia, and the United Arab Emirates. The U.S. military was set to launch its new round of strikes on Iran today. Cameron McIntosh has more from Jerusalem.
1: Well, thank you very much. It's great to be here.
2: Members of his cabinet applauding. U.S. President Donald Trump last night said today was going to be the day.
1: We were getting ready to do a very major attack.
2: Then said leaders of three Gulf states convinced him to give negotiations one last chance.
1: I put it off for a little while, hopefully maybe forever.
2: Trump says an Iranian proposal mediated by Pakistan to reopen the Strait of Hormuz in exchange for the U.S. lifting sanctions and unfreezing assets shows promise, while also suggesting Iran is willing to negotiate over its enriched uranium.
1: And if we can do that where there's no nuclear weapon going into the hands of Iran, I think, and if they're satisfied, we will be probably satisfied also.
2: The entire Middle East was nervously bracing as Trump's war threats grew louder. But for Trump, the war is also unpopular at home. These negotiations, a possible off-ramp. Cameron McIntosh, CBC News, Jerusalem.
0: Investigators in the U.S. are tracing the steps of two teenagers who opened fire outside a mosque in California. Three people are dead after the attack at the Islamic Center of San Diego. The suspects are believed to have died from self-inflicted gunshot wounds. Steve Futterman reports.
3: Investigators here say they know who did it. They also believe they know the basic motive, anti-Islamic hate. That still doesn't explain the troubling question: what triggered two teenagers, 17 and 18, to carry out the deadly attack, then, according to police, kill themselves. The attack occurred just before noon at San Diego's largest mosque, which also houses an elementary school and a middle school. The two gunmen never got inside any of the buildings. They were confronted by a security guard and two staff members of the school. All three were killed by the gunman. Authorities have recovered what they describe as hate-filled writings. One of the guns used in the attack had hate language etched onto the weapon. 2 hours before the shootings, the mother of one of the gunmen alerted law enforcement, saying her son had taken a number of weapons from the home. Steve Futterman, CBC News, San Diego.
0: Canada's Defense Minister David McGuinty will be making an announcement today at the Saskatchewan base of the Canadian Forces Snowbirds. His visit comes amid speculation about the future of the aerial acrobatic squadron. The Snowbirds have performed at thousands of air shows since 1971, and McGuinty has said the aircraft fleet is approaching the end of its life, and air demonstrations can continue only as long as the planes are safe. The federal government has apparently been looking for some replacement options. And that's your CBC News. Now here's your forecast for Ottawa. Cloudy today with a 30% chance of showers, a high of 30. Mainly cloudy tonight with a 30% chance of showers early this evening with some showers beginning overnight. Risk of a thunderstorm this evening and after midnight as well, and a low of 17. Tomorrow, cloudy with a 30% chance of showers early in the morning. Then it's going to clear up, a high of 21 with the temperature falling to 12 in the afternoon. On Thursday, sunny and a high of 17.
4: Listen, we waited 4 months for Drake to drop his album Iceman, and then he drops not one, not two, but three albums all at the same time. The excitement was so high that both Spotify and Apple Music appeared to have briefly crashed. But does the Drake music actually deliver? Like, is it about to be a Drake summer? I'm Elamine Abdul-Mahmoud, and this is Commotion. Matt Amha is here. Pablo Vidar is here. Friday's here. Hello to all of you. It's nice to see you.
5: Hey, guys.
6: Thank you for having us.
7: Yo.
4: Come on. We have so much to cover. Let's do it. And I think the place to start is right here.

0: people is kind of trying out from Stunna Sandy's Egyptian American, Popcan from Jamaica, you know, Central C, of course, London. Like there is a world in which Drake is kind of assembling and telling you that he's actually pretty conversant in all these worlds, which feels very Toronto to me in a lot of different ways. And so I listen to Maid of Honor and go, I don't know what's going on here, but I do think this is the album I'll be talking about the longest. Iceman feels like it's of the moment. It's kind of reacting to this moment. I think Maid of Honor is going to have the longest legs. Matt, what about you?
1: Yeah, I mean, I would say just like objectively, Iceman feels like the thing that is the centerpiece. Yeah. And he's created a world, like these are constellations around the kind of, you know, the sun, if you will, right?
0: Yeah.
1: Iceman is the thing that he's been branding himself as. Iceman seems to be the thing that he's now calling himself in like a real serious way too, which is also kind of funny.
0: Yeah, Pablo's not buying it, but yeah.
1: In like a self-referential way.
0: Yeah.
1: In like a self-referential way. But yeah, so I would say Iceman, but I think he's doing interesting stuff, as you've said, on the other records that may not necessarily be present in Iceman, you know, but Iceman is of the moment. This is where he's addressing the last year, the last 2 years or so of his life.
0: Yeah.
1: He's directly talking about it. So I think that's where most people should probably start.
0: Pablo, what about you?
2: Yeah, I think Iceman as well. I think, again, of the moment where he's addressing the bulk, it's what people who maybe aren't like deep, intricate fans or like music critics or reviewers of Drake should start, because that's probably the things you know the most about Drake.
0: Yeah.
2: When you're talking about Maid of Honor, I do agree that he's doing some interesting stuff, but to me, it feels like he's doing things that we've seen him do before, just in a different way. So he's always been this like kind of global person, whether you want to go back to More Life, where he was all up in England.
0: I always
2: want
0: to go back to More
2: stuff.
0: Life. Yes, 100%.
2: Exactly. Or you want to go back to Views and you've got Popcan. He's got this whole like Caribbean vibe. He worked with Rihanna a ton there. Yeah. He was putting out Anti at the same time, but he's also bringing in some stuff from Honestly Nevermind. And if this isn't proof that I at least listen to like Drake, guys, here it is. I'm not just a hater. I do consume. Yeah, he's pulling in all his different influences from different eras in his life. And I think that's the cool part about Maid of Honor. Her BT is, if you like the R&B, if you like to Take Care, Drake, there you go. That's your album. But
0: yeah.
2: I do think Iceman is the best way to get in if you haven't really been into Drake as much as maybe we have.
0: Friday, 30 seconds to you, pal. What do you think?
3: I agree. I think Iceman is the first one that you should listen to.
0: Yeah.
3: Get all of that stuff out of the way. However, the Maid of Honor, like, you know, last year, 2 years, but Maid of Honor is going to be something that lasts the test of time.
0: Yeah.
3: Because he's not talking about any of that stuff. He just wants to, you know, we're just going to the party.
0: Yeah. I mean, I will say that, like, that is my reaction to Maid of Honor. Like, this idea of, like, it's a wonderful sort of party record, but also at the same time, it's a party record that will kind of continue to exist. Honestly, Nevermind was a very polarizing record when it came out. Like, why do we want electronic music from Drake? And this is him saying, I can do it better and I can continue to actually push. Like, this interest is organic to Drake and I actually kind of buy
2: Beyonce
0: it.
2: Beyonce isn't on my heels and about to release Renaissance, so I got time to actually get my stuff off this time, guys.
0: Okay, I have a couple more questions I got to ask you, but right now I got to say goodbye to our radio audience. So for folks who are listening on the radio, my name is El Amin Abdul Mahmoud. This show is called Commotion. I've been speaking with Pablo the Don and Friday and Matt Amha. I've been speaking about the three new Drake records. There's going to be a longer version of this conversation on the podcast or on YouTube, wherever you get your podcasts. In the meantime, my name is El Amin Abdul Mahmoud. This show is called Commotion. We will be back tomorrow on the radio. We will talk to you then.
4: Good morning, it's 11:30. I'm Elise Scurro with the latest from the CBC Ottawa newsroom. Ontario bars and restaurants will be allowed to serve alcohol much later into the night during this summer's FIFA World Cup. The province says it's allowing licensed bars and restaurants to sell and serve alcohol until 4 a.m. That's 2 hours later than Ontario's regular last call. Life was 2.8% more expensive in Canada last month, mainly thanks to higher gas prices lifted by the U.S. war in Iran. Statistics Canada says that the cost of gasoline was 2.8% higher year over year last month. And Canada's defense minister is set to make an announcement at the home base of the Canadian Forces Snowbirds team. Defense Minister David McGuinty says that the government is looking at replacement options, but he hasn't provided a timeline for how long the Snowbirds could keep performing. More news at noon. Now here's your weather forecast for Ottawa. A mix of sun and cloud with a 30% chance of showers and winds gusting up to 40 kilometers an hour. The high is 30 degrees, but with the humidity, it could feel like 36. The UV index also very high. Showers will end near midnight, then it's mainly cloudy with a 40% chance of more. There's also the risk of an evening thunderstorm.

insure a car with a rebuilt title. Others will only cover liability, so if you total your ride, you get zilch. And if you

0: auto financing in Edmonton. He says if you're on a tight budget, a rebuild can be a good option, especially if you plan to drive it till the wheels fall off. Martin says when you buy any used car, you're always taking a chance. That's why you're not likely to get a deal and a car with a perfect history.
1: One owner, lady driven, you know, never driven in the winter, dealer serviced, but that's not the reality, right?
0: Nancy Shadlock considers herself lucky. Even though she didn't plan on buying a car that had been rebuilt, her Nissan Cube never gave her any grief. And she only paid $5,000 for it.
2: And I sold it 4 years later for $6,000.
0: For the cost of living, I'm Danielle Nerman.

0: This is The Cost of Living. I'm Paul Havershood. Justin Wolfers has spent a lot of time in the last year trying to explain what's happening in the economy to all of us. He's an economist at the University of Michigan. He'll show up on MSNBC, CBS, the CBC.
1: Look at today's numbers. What do they tell us about the effectiveness of Donald Trump's tariffs?
0: And they say economics is the dismal science. But Justin worries that for all we talk about the economy, something is getting missed. It's that economics isn't about numbers. It's about people. So he started a media company called Platypus Economics, which includes a YouTube channel. Justin, hi.
2: Mate, how are you?
0: I'm well, thanks. So we just heard you laugh when our colleague Peter Armstrong asked you about tariffs. What do your economist friends make of your very serious economic analysis?
2: I am very serious. I've been blessed with a lot of material. The world is so odd right now. But I think beneath the laughter, there's enormous anxiety. And I think understanding economics can soothe that anxiety. I think a lot of us need it right now.
0: Well, then tell us about Platypus Economics.
2: That's what I'm here for, brother. Look, everywhere I go, people are hungry to learn about economics. And I think, and people are smart, smarter than much of the legacy media gives them credit for. And so I want to look people in the eye, treat them as mature and responsible, serious people who are capable of having the hard conversations that neither politicians nor cable networks are capable of. I think not just that understanding economics can help you through these anxious moments, you understand these turbulent waters you're in, but more than that, I use economics every day in my life to make better choices. I think it can be a guide to living a richer, fuller life. It's been a great joy for me, and I just want to share that joy with the wider world.
0: All right. Well, I'm in on that joy. So then let me ask you this. Why does it matter if someone understands, like, GDP?
2: Some of these questions, it doesn't matter. But there are a whole lot of other things that really, really matter. So should you buy a house versus rent? The answer turns out not to be obvious. And that depends on things like thinking about costs versus benefits, thinking about trade-offs through time, thinking about interest rates, inflation rates, and the way in which your ability to repay your mortgage changes over time. How do you decide how much to spend today versus spending in the future? Should you break up with someone in the middle of a bad relationship if you've been with them for a long time? These are all economic questions. And, you know, I teach this way at the University of Michigan. And here's the way I was taught it. The economy's down there and it's the stadium and we're up in the cheap seats watching it down there. The reality is so that you and I are economic actors. We're actually on the field of battle. We are making economic choices every day, what to spend, what to save, what to buy, whether to invest, things like that. And so I want to show ways in which I think economics is a cape, a superpower, in which you can see the world more clearly, make better choices, and live a richer, fuller life.
0: Okay, so if it is this superpower, do you think that there are certain things that you feel are important, but people are still Clark Kent, they don't have their cape on yet? I mean, are there gaps?
2: Absolutely. Let me give you my favorite one. And I think it actually describes the state of the world right now.

0: employment rate, and that probably gives me an even sharper sense.
1: And out of curiosity, what are those telling you right now?
0: They're telling me, I'll tell you where they've got me. They've got me on edge. So I'm not here. Look, I'm still smiling, Paul. So we're not in a recession. We're definitely not in a depression. But you'll also notice I'm losing a little bit of hair. And, you know, the worry lines, it's partly insufficient Botox and it's partly a problematic economy. So when you start a war, when you're in the middle of a trade war, when you have a fiscally unsustainable situation, there's no shortage of things to worry about right now. And we're a little bit too close to the edge for my comfort.
1: Okay, so this is the type of stuff you'll be talking about at Platypus Economics. Justin, I got to ask though, why a platypus?
0: One is because it's damn cute. But another is, I don't know if you know this, a platypus has a sixth sense that allows it to see through murky waters. And I think of economic life right now. We're all trying to see through murky waters. And I think of economics as that sixth sense. So my challenge to my audience is develop that sixth sense. Those of us who become economists really do think we see the world a little more clearly. And that's what Platypus Economics is hopefully going to live up to.
1: All right. Hopefully we can get our sixth sense tuned up as well. Justin, thanks so much.
0: Great pleasure, mate.
1: Justin Wolfers is an economist at the University of Michigan. He just started a new media company, Platypus Economics. You can find his stuff all over the place, including YouTube. That's all for the show. The Cost of Living is based in Calgary. The show is produced by Daniel Nerman, Jenny DeRosio, and Jennifer Keene, with help from Jeff Kynock. I'm Paul Habertrud. Thanks for listening.
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6: I'm Amanda Pfeffer on Ontario Today. Hantavirus and now Ebola in the news.
7: Ebola is transmitted through bodily fluids of the infected and fatality rates can be high. Global health experts say they're not worried about a pandemic at present.
6: An infectious disease expert takes your questions next.
8: This is CBC News. Good afternoon. It's mostly cloudy and 25 degrees in Ottawa. I'm Elise Scurro with the latest from the CBC Ottawa newsroom. The Ford government will let bars and restaurants serve alcohol longer during the upcoming FIFA World Cup. Hours will be pushed to 4 a.m. That's from June 11th to July 19th. The LCBO is also lengthening hours in 27 select retail stores, including in Ottawa. Toronto is hosting 6 games in the early rounds of the tournament, but the extended hours will apply throughout FIFA. A massive energy storage facility in Napanee is officially operational. Construction on the battery site began 18 months ago, and Ontario's Minister of Energy and Mines was among those on hand today to announce its opening. Stephen Lecce says that the project represents $600 million in value and is among the top 3 largest of its kind in the country.
9: This particular project is really important because it provides power, 250 megawatts of power for up to 4 hours during peak demand, meaning we can store low cost during low demand periods of nuclear power and inject it back into the grid to stabilize the grid, to reduce costs, to improve reliability for families in this region.
8: The site includes battery storage and transformer stations. It was built next to an existing power generating station. Newfoundland and Labrador Premier Tony Wakeham says a proposed energy deal with Hydro-Québec is not in the best interest of his province. This comes after an independent panel released its long-awaited review of the Churchill Falls MOU. It was signed by the province's previous Liberal government in 2020.

0: 2024. Wickham says improvements need to be made before Newfoundland even considers signing the deal.
1: The report makes it clear that on issues ranging from pricing to transmission rights to the restricted ability of Newfoundland and Labrador to access our own electricity for economic development to the saddling of our province with long-term debt, there are credible and realistic alternatives to the terms of the inherited MOU.
0: Wickham emphasizes that his government is not tearing anything up or starting over from scratch. He's now appointing a negotiating team to hammer out the province's proposed changes to the deal. Meanwhile, Quebec Premier Christine Fréchette says it has never been more important to cooperate with other provinces to develop Quebec's economy and meet its energy needs. Canada's Snowbirds flying squadron is being grounded, but not permanently. Defense Minister David McGuinty says the Snowbirds' current fleet will still perform this year. Eventually, the aging planes will be replaced with CT-157s. The Air Force already has them on order, with more being added to accommodate the Snowbirds. Those planes are expected to be up and flying sometime in the early 2030s. Until then, McGuinty says that the RCAF will still take part in air shows, drawing from the operational fleet. Canada's inflation rate edged higher in April. StatsCan reporting it is now 2.8%. It was at 2.4% in March. Gas prices are fueling that surge between the war and the switch to summer blends. Clothing and shoes also cost more. The number of deaths linked to the Ebola outbreak in the Democratic Republic of Congo is rising rapidly. The World Health Organization says there are now 130 suspected deaths and 500 presumed cases of the virus. Health officials warn those numbers will climb because the virus is now spreading to densely populated cities. Crystal Gamansing has more.
2: 2 days ago, the head of the World Health Organization, Tedros Adhanom Ghebreyesus, declared the Ebola outbreak a public health threat of international concern. Today,
3: I'm deeply concerned about the scale and speed of the epidemic.
2: The Bundibugyo variant of the virus first appeared in the Democratic Republic of Congo. After a case was detected in neighboring Uganda, Rwanda shut its borders with the DRC, hoping to stop infected people from entering the country.
4: There are lots of implications.
2: Dr. Tom Friedman is a former director of the U.S. Centers for Disease Control.
4: This is a severe and potentially devastating outbreak. And until the outbreak is over in Africa, it will not be all clear everywhere.
2: There is no vaccine for this strain of Ebola. Crystal Gamansing, CBC News, London.
0: And finally, some sports news. San Jose is the newest expansion team in the Professional Women's Hockey League. It joins Hamilton, Ontario, Detroit, and Las Vegas. The four new franchises will begin play in the league's fourth season this fall. That announcement comes as Ottawa beat Montreal in the third game of the championship series for the Walter Cup. Montreal does have a 2-1 lead in the series. Game four is tomorrow night here in Ottawa. And that is your CBC News to this hour. For more news throughout the day and night, stay tuned to CBC Radio 1 or visit our website, cbc.ca/Ottawa. Taking a look at Ottawa weather, mix of sun and cloud, 30% chance of showers with winds gusting up to 40 kilometers an hour, the high 30, the humidex 36, the UV index very high. Showers will end near midnight. There's a risk of an evening thunderstorm. Tonight's low, 17 degrees.

0: Good afternoon. I'm Amanda Pfeffer. This is the province's Open Line Show Ontario today. In our first half hour, hantavirus, now Ebola in the news.
1: It feels like there's been one outbreak after another recently. So should we be worried that one of these could spark the next global pandemic?
0: Today, an infectious disease expert joins us to answer your questions about the recent outbreaks in the news. Call us. Our number is 1-888-817-8995.
2: The cruise ship dealing with a deadly hantavirus outbreak is en route to safe harbor tonight.
3: South African scientists have confirmed through lab tests an extremely rare strain of hantavirus on board.

0: fearful, and it made, from my perspective, made it harder to say to people, you know, you don't need to be worried about this. You know, under most circumstances, when every science person in the world is saying to you, you don't need to be worried about this, you're up. Oh, okay, I got that. I'm fine, right? But this felt so scary that that was hard to believe, even when it was everybody saying it. And so that's, COVID's no doubt had a big effect on how we feel about all of these outbreaks.
1: What's your sense then about how well public health authorities have been reacting to this?
0: So the hantavirus outbreak, it's been, from my perspective, remarkable. Okay, the degree of global cooperation from everything, from, you know, sharing reagents for testing with countries that haven't done them before, to the initial diagnosis of the patient in South Africa, to how, you know, the ship got emptied and people got safely home. It's a huge logistical challenge and lots of issues, and the degree of international collaboration, the amount of work that's gone on has been wonderful and phenomenal. The new Ebola outbreak, you know, is the illustration of the opposite end of that spectrum, that in settings of poverty and conflict and with the withdrawal of global aid, this is a much worse situation than I think any of us would have hoped to have seen.
1: We've seen, of course, the big changes to the CDC and its monitoring and surveillance in these areas. I understand they were the United States last to get on that boat to take a look. And of course, the defunding by the United States of the World Health Organization. So this is a real test of, you know, some of the biggest public health organizations that we depend on globally. How are they doing under this test then?
0: So, you know, I think the answer is with hantavirus, remarkably. And I don't think that we've really felt the absence of the United States and the destruction of the CDC, and that's what it's been, okay? For the hantavirus outbreak, because there's, you know, there've been enough other people and enough background and resource in the world that it's been okay. I think the absence of the United States support will be felt much more in this outbreak in the DRC, which is larger and more difficult, and where you really need everybody on board, and where the United States is likely to be substantially absent, even though, yeah, obviously, lots of people who work there don't want that to be that way.
1: I want to thank you, Dr. Allison McGeer, for joining us this half hour. The Gardening Show is next. We'll be right back to take your questions in 90 seconds.
2: Good afternoon. It's 12:30. I'm Elise Scurro with the latest from the CBC Ottawa newsroom. Ontario Provincial Police have laid charges in two long weekend incidents of road rage. Late Friday morning in Belleville, OPP say a case involving two vehicles ended up with one intentionally running into the back of another. A 72-year-old faces charges. Then yesterday afternoon, a person allegedly following a driver down the 417 near Hunt Club Road, breaking a car window and attempting to slash the victim's tires. A 61-year-old from Quebec was arrested in that case. Last call is being pushed back 2 hours during the FIFA World Cup. The Ontario government says it's allowing licensed bars and restaurants to stay open until 4 a.m. from June 11th to July 19th. And the Ottawa 67 say that they've signed a 2-year contract extension with head coach Dave Cameron. More news at 1 o'clock on CBC Radio 1. Now here's your weather forecast for Ottawa. A mix of sun and cloud with a 30% chance of showers and winds gusting up to 40 kilometers an hour. The high is 30 degrees, but with the humidity, it could feel like 36. The UV index also very high. Showers will end near midnight, then it's mainly cloudy with a 40% chance of more. There's also the risk of an evening thunderstorm. The low is 17 degrees. Tomorrow, skies will clear, the high 21, but the temperature falls to 12.

Welcome back. I'm Amanda Pfeffer. It's time for the Gardening Show on Ontario Today. Paul Zammit is our expert gardener. He's taking your questions. The number is 1-888-817-8999.

0: Grow Clovers?
1: And I'm wondering if you can, yes.
2: Yeah. No. Well, thank you for this. This is great. I love that you're looking at an alternative. So a couple of things to keep in mind. When you said new build, some of the problems that happen when construction happens around our houses is soils get very compacted. And while we may not, you know, realize the impact of that, when soils get compacted, particularly if they're clay-based soils, it makes it very difficult for roots to be able to penetrate.

0: compact, tends to be dry, and so nothing really grows there. But we're wondering if there is something we can do to amend that area and create some sort of ground cover that would tolerate mowing and foot traffic, because it's a fairly substantial part of the yard.
1: Okay.
2: Yeah, so a couple
1: Paul,
2: things
1: just
2: here
1: so you,
2: is,
1: just so you know, we have about 20 seconds or so. Go ahead.
2: Oh, goodness. So important, recognizing the light levels and the amount of foot traffic. So the areas that you want heavier foot traffic, yes, you can go ahead with something like turf or something like clover, even our native strawberry, but or even carexes, particularly in the lower light areas. There's a lot of carexes, Carex pennsylvanica, Carex moroii, that can take that type of condition, but important to match the plant to the condition and the soil type as well. And and more on that, I guess, in future.
1: Yeah, a lot of people think about, you know, what to grow at the bottom of cedar. So we'll have a chance to talk about that again. Paul Zammit, thank you.
2: Thank you, Amanda.
1: Paul Zammit is Ontario Today's expert gardener. Thank you as well to infectious disease expert Dr. Allison McGeer for our conversation at the beginning of the hour. Ontario Today airs every weekday at noon on CBC Radio 1. 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Tomorrow, we're talking about the movement to reclaim human attention away from our screens. Maybe you're doing it already. We'll hear about the Attensity Manifesto. I hope you can join us for that. I'm Amanda Pfeffer. See you then.
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7: When you think of orchestral music, you might think Beethoven, Vivaldi, or Tchaikovsky. 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
8: This is CBC News. Good afternoon. It's mostly cloudy and 26 degrees in Ottawa. I'm Elise Skura, and here's the latest from the CBC Ottawa newsroom. Canada's Snowbirds Demonstration Squadron will be grounded after this year's flying season. That is, until new aircraft arrive to replace them. The outdated Tudor jets have been part of Canada's Air Force inventory since the 1960s. Defense Minister David McGuinty says they will be replaced by Swiss-made CT-157.
9: It too will serve as both a trainer and air demonstration aircraft. It will allow us to accelerate procurement, create a larger pool of pilots to be able to fly in the Snowbirds, and ensure that we do not end up operating an orphan fleet of aircraft.
8: It could be the early 2030s before the Snowbirds are back to performing as a team. Until then, McGuinty says the Air Force will continue to support air shows across the country, though it will likely have to draw from operational fleets. Restaurants and bars in Ontario will be allowed to sell alcohol until 4 a.m. during the upcoming FIFA World Cup. The Ontario government says the temporary extension will help support tourism and local businesses during the international soccer tournament. Toronto is set to host 6 games starting June 12th. The province says the extended hours will apply from June 11th to July 19th. Last call for alcohol service is typically 2 a.m. Canada's inflation rate edged higher in April. StatsCan is reporting it is now at 2.8%. It was at 2.4% in March. Peter Armstrong tells us what's driving the shift.
10: There's no surprise where this surge is coming from. Gasoline. Gasoline prices were up 28.6% in April after a nearly 6-point gain in March. The interesting thing we're seeing here, though, is that as high as this is, 2.8% is the highest we've seen in 2 years, and still that came in lower than expectations. That came in largely lower than expectations because core measures, the stuff you see if you strip out the more volatile components like gasoline and food, that was able to sort of hold its ground at around 2%. And what that tells us is the surge we're seeing in gasoline and in energy prices writ large has not yet,

0: bled over into other sectors. Obviously, it's driving up the cost of deliveries, the cost of doing business, but those increases haven't, at least yet, been passed on to the consumer. Peter Armstrong, CBC News, Toronto.
1: The U.S. president says he is holding off on striking Iran for a few more days. Donald Trump claims that mediators from Gulf states are making progress on negotiations and requested that delay. He says the plan to resume attacks had originally been scheduled for today.
2: I was an hour away. We were going to be striking very, it would have been happening right now. Yeah, it was all done. The boats, the ships are all loaded. They're loaded to the brim. And we're all set to start.
1: Trump adds he believes the war is very popular, contrary to what recent polling suggests. The comments follow weeks of assertions from the president that fighting could resume at any moment. Iran's foreign ministry says today the nation is prepared to confront any military aggression. Just days after China hosted U.S. President Donald Trump, another world leader has arrived in Beijing. A band, an honor guard, and young people waving flags, greeting Russian President Vladimir Putin as he emerges from his plane. China is a key trading partner for Russia, especially after Moscow's invasion of Ukraine in 2022. Beijing has been maintaining economic ties with Moscow, even as the U.S. and Europe levy sanctions. China insists good relations with the U.S. and with Russia are not mutually exclusive. And that is your CBC News to this hour. For more news throughout the day and night, stay tuned to CBC Radio 1 or go to cbc.ca/Ottawa. Now here's your weather forecast for Ottawa. A mix of sun and cloud with a 30% chance of showers and winds gusting up to 40 kilometers an hour. The high is 30 degrees, but with the humidity, it could feel like 36. The UV index also very high. Showers will end near midnight, then it's mainly cloudy with a 40% chance of more. There's also the risk of an evening thunderstorm. The low is 17 degrees. Tomorrow, skies will clear, the high 21, but the temperature falls to 12.
3: My grandmother and I had spent time going back to the homelands of Mississippi. We drove from Oklahoma to Mississippi and spent time literally where our ancestors were living, on those plots of lands and the old houses that they were in.
4: It was an unforgettable road trip for Jared Ipachaw-Chaw-Ha-Tate. Mississippi was the original homeland of the Chickasaw Nation until its removal to Oklahoma in the 1830s. Together, Jared and his grandmother slowly traced their Chickasaw ancestors' land and history here.
3: We drove up and down what's called the Natchez Trace, which is a state highway that goes through Mississippi, which was the old trading route from the northeastern corner to the southwestern corner of Mississippi.
4: Soon, the classical composer and pianist began to hear a symphony.
3: And so as we're driving and spending time talking, I said to grandmother, I said, you're going to get a symphonic work out of this. I have to do this.
4: That influential trip with his grandmother became Tracing Mississippi, an orchestral piece that incorporates Chickasaw traditional songs and dance rhythms. Jared infuses classical music with his Chickasaw heritage in all his work. It's something he says reflects his identity and traces his roots back home.
3: That's what the flute concerto became, was my reflections on the powerful and very influential time I had with my grandmother back in the homelands. So I called it Tracing Mississippi because it's like I'm tracing my roots, the roots with my grandmother.
4: Danse, Anine, Bujou, hello and welcome. This is Unreserved. I'm Rosanna Deerchild. Ever hear Chickasaw classical music? Composer and pianist Jared Ipachaw-Chaw-Ha-Tate says a symphony can tell indigenous stories too.
3: I want the world to know that we are here and that we have a beautiful story and a beautiful people who are here right now. And I want people to celebrate that with us.
4: Plus, a story of self-discovery told through the eyes of an Anishinaabe child. That was what Sandra LaRonde needed to hear as a little girl. But the multi-genre production

0: Good afternoon. It's 1:30. I'm Elise Scurro with the latest from the CBC Ottawa newsroom. The Ottawa Police Service says a woman struck on Fallowfield Road early last week has died. It happened near an OC Transpo park and ride and involved one vehicle and a 29-year-old pedestrian. Police say they are still looking for anyone who may have dash camera footage from the area on May 11th. One of the largest battery storage facilities in Canada has officially opened in Napanee. The site will store nuclear energy generated when demand is low and then put it back into the grid when needed. And Ontario bars and restaurants will be allowed to serve alcohol much later into the night during the summer's FIFA World Cup. The province says it's allowing licensed bars and restaurants to sell and serve alcohol until 4 a.m., 2 hours later than Ontario's regular last call. More news at 2 o'clock on CBC Radio 1. Now here's your weather forecast for Ottawa. A mix of sun and cloud with a 30% chance of showers and winds gusting up to 40 kilometers an hour. The high is 30 degrees, but with the humidity, it could feel like 36. The UV index also very high. Showers will end near midnight, then it's mainly cloudy with a 40% chance of more. There's also the risk of an evening thunderstorm. The low is 17 degrees. Tomorrow, skies will clear, the high 21, but the temperature falls to 12.
1: 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Today, we're on an orchestral journey. Next stop, 2 tickets to the ballet, please.

music than Tchaikovsky. You couldn't be more French than Debussy. You couldn't be more Japanese than Taro Takemitsu in symphonic music, or Chinri Ung. He's a Cambodian composer. I mean, his chamber music is unbelievably Cambodian. So this has been going on for quite some time. I just get to join the party. I get a seat at the drum and I get to just go. And I'm not the only one. There's several American Indian classical musicians and composers who are putting in their very individual stamp.

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I'm your favorite cousin, Ozanna Deerchild, coming at you from Winnipeg, in Treaty One territory.

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2: The tick-tock of the grandfather clock, the hourly song of the cuckoo. Rare sounds these days, but they still hold value as heirlooms in some families. Meet a 98-year-old who is passing on his clock repair expertise to an apprentice 70 years his junior. 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
3: This is CBC News. Good afternoon. It's mostly cloudy and 28 degrees in Ottawa. I'm Elise Skura, and here's the latest from the CBC Ottawa newsroom. Newfoundland and Labrador Premier Tony Wakeham says a proposed energy deal with Hydro-Québec is not in the best interest of his province. This comes after an independent panel released its long-awaited review of the Churchill Falls MOU. It was signed by the province's previous Liberal government in 2024. Wakeham says improvements need to be made before Newfoundland even considers signing the deal.
4: The report makes it clear that on issues ranging from pricing to transmission rights to the restricted ability of Newfoundland and Labrador to access our own electricity for economic development, to the saddling of our province with long-term debt, there are credible and realistic alternatives to the terms of the inherited MOU.
3: Wakeham emphasizes his government is not tearing anything up or starting over from scratch. He's now appointing a negotiating team to hammer out the province's proposed changes to the deal. Quebec Premier Christine Fréchette says it has never been more important to cooperate with other provinces to develop Quebec's economy and meet its energy needs. Canada's Snowbirds demonstration squadron will be grounded after this year's flying season. That is, until aircraft arrive to replace them. The outdated Tudor jets have been part of Canada's Air Force inventory since the 1960s. Defense Minister David McGuinty says they will be replaced by Swiss-made CT-157s.
5: It too will serve as both a trainer and air demonstration aircraft. Will allow us to accelerate procurement, create a larger pool of pilots to be able to fly in the Snowbirds and ensure that we do not end up operating an orphan fleet of aircraft.
3: It could be the early 2030s before the Snowbirds are back to performing as a team. Until then, McGuinty says the Air Force will continue to support air shows across the country, though it will likely have to draw from operational fleets. Work has officially begun on what is expected to be North America's largest graphite mine. The Matawinie Mine in Quebec from company Nouveau Monde Graphite was selected as one of the federal government's nation-building projects in November. Prime Minister Mark Carney says the material will go toward the production of electric vehicle batteries and defense technologies.
6: This is a mine that's expected to generate nearly $2 billion for the economy, create 1,000 skilled careers from skilled trades to engineering. It will make us stronger. It will make our international partners more resilient.
3: Carney says that the project is being fast-tracked in order to get resources to market at an unprecedented pace. In 1 year, the government says it has signed dozens of critical mineral agreements with more than 10 countries. The U.S. president says he is holding off on striking Iran for a few more days. Donald Trump claims mediators from Gulf states are making progress on negotiations and requested that delay. He says a plan to resume attacks had originally been scheduled for today.
7: I was an hour away. We were going to be striking it would have been happening right now. Yeah, it was all done. The boats, the ships are all loaded. They're loaded to the brim. And we're all set to start.
3: Trump adds he believes the war is very popular, contrary to what recent polling suggests. The comments follow weeks of assertions from the president that fighting could resume at any moment. Iran's foreign ministry says today the nation is prepared to confront any military aggression. And finally, a leading member of New Brunswick's prominent Irving family has died. A family statement says 71-year-old Robert K. Irving died in Moncton following a courageous battle with cancer. The statement did not say what type of cancer. Along with his brother, Irving was co-CEO of J.D. Irving Limited, and he was also president of Cavendish Farms and owned the Moncton Wildcats hockey team. And that's your CBC News to this hour. For more news throughout the day and night, stay tuned to CBC Radio 1. Now here's your weather forecast for Ottawa. A mix of sun and cloud with a 30% chance of showers and winds gusting up to 40 kilometers an hour. The high is 30 degrees, but with the humidity, it could feel like 36. The UV index also very high. Showers will end near midnight, then it's mainly cloudy with a 40% chance of more. There's also the risk of an evening thunderstorm. The low is 17 degrees. Tomorrow, skies will clear, the high 21, but the temperature falls to 12.

0: That was Prince Edward Island High School graduate Golnar Syed speaking with the CBC's Sarah Keaveney-Voss. Golnar is one of the four students that Sarah followed for 12 years in her series Kindergarten to Grade 12, Lessons in Life. The series won a Wilbur Award this year in the Audio Productions Long Form Series category. I'm Gloria Makarenko in Vancouver, and you're listening to a special episode of The Story From Here, highlighting award-winning stories from CBC local and regional radio shows over this past year. Good afternoon. It's 2:30. I'm Elise Skura with the latest from the CBC Ottawa newsroom. Quebec police say 23 people are facing charges after child sex abuse raids across the province. The men between 26 and 73 years old are charged with possessing, distributing, or accessing online child sexual abuse material. Gatineau police were among the departments involved. An Ontario couple found guilty of murdering a 12-year-old and confining and assaulting his younger brother will be sentenced in July. That date was set today. Brandy Cooney and Becky Hamber pleaded not guilty at trial. The Indigenous boys in their care were originally from Ottawa. And the federal and Alberta governments have advanced a climate and energy agreement that could see construction on an oil pipeline to the West Coast start as early as September 2027. More news at 3 o'clock on CBC Radio 1. Now here's your weather forecast for Ottawa. A mix of sun and cloud with a 30% chance of showers and winds gusting up to 40 kilometers an hour. The high is 30 degrees, but with the humidity, it could feel like 36. The UV index also very high. Showers will end near midnight, then it's mainly cloudy with a 40% chance of more. There's also the risk of an evening thunderstorm. The low is 17 degrees. Tomorrow, skies will clear, the high 21, but the temperature falls to 12.
1: Welcome back to this special episode of The Story From Here. I'm Gloria Makarenko in Vancouver, and we have three more award-winning stories for you this half hour, all of which originally aired on local and regional CBC radio programs. Growing up as a child of Iranian immigrants, Nikki Shobury always felt different from her peers. And that feeling only grew when, as a preteen, she became more aware of what she calls her Persian nose. But there was a solution staring her in the face, one Shobury says her parents wouldn't have so much as raised an eyebrow over. That solution was to get a nose job. Nikki says that Iran has been called the nose job capital of the world. She set out to explore why and to better understand her own relationship with her nose. This piece won a 2025 RTDNA Central Region Award in the Opinion category.
2: When I was in my early 20s, I went on a date with this guy. Let's call him Harold. Trying to prove how perceptive he is, he goes, "I can tell your biggest insecurity." I asked him what, and he goes, "Your nose." My name's Nikki Shobury. Raised by loving Iranian parents who fled the Iranian Revolution, I grew up in England, eventually moving to Canada. You're welcome, Canada. Going back to Harold for a second, the deeply frustrating thing is that he was right. As a young Iranian girl in rural England, I was very insecure about everything, including

0: Vision Award for excellence in editing.
1: Chickadees. And the nuthatch. The nuthatch white-breasted

0: Hi there, I'm Alan Neal, and this is All in a Day. Coming up today on the program, the outbreak of Ebola in the Democratic Republic of Congo has killed over 130 people. The World Health Organization has declared it a public health emergency of international concern. We'll talk about what you need to know about the disease and its spread. We're also looking back on the work of the cellist you're hearing right now, Chris Dirksen, who you heard many times on All in a Day over the years. Chris was killed this weekend in a car collision. We'll look back at some of the truths she shared with us here at CBC over the years.
1: Well, I am half Cree and half Mennonite, so it's always been in my blood. I can't take, you know, one half of me outside of the other half of what I do. It's also a way for, like, folks to realize or to see the vibrancy of the Indigenous culture.
0: Also coming up in this hour, many of us have heard we're not supposed to distract working dogs, but how important is it really?
2: So if he's distracted and shifts, we could both fall. And for him to be hurt, it would change my whole life since I rely on him so much.
0: A service dog handler joins us to talk about why she wrote a story for CBC asking people to leave her dog to do his job. That and more, including the new All in a Day Book Club book, all coming up on All in a Day. Listening to us on 91.5 in Ottawa Gatineau, 107.5 in Kingston, and Elise Guerra joining us from the CBC Ottawa News Desk. Hi, Elise.
3: Hi, Alan. The City of Ottawa's Environment Committee looked today at options for the future of green bin pickup. It's extending the current contract, but mulling the idea of bringing that service in-house. A pedestrian struck on Fallowfield Road last week has died. The 29-year-old woman was seriously injured in a crash near an OC Transpo park and ride. Police say they are still investigating and appealing to the public for any dash camera footage of the area from May 11th. A driver has died near Cornwall after the vehicle they were trapped inside became engulfed in flames. It happened early yesterday morning. The driver was first involved in a single vehicle crash into a ditch. And there was a special ceremony at the Beechwood Cemetery today. A stone at the National Military Cemetery will now honor Inuit who has served, the carving of a kudlik, or traditional oil lamp. Alan, those are some of the stories that our reporters are working on today.
0: Thanks very much, Lise. And Doug Hempstead's in, taking a look at the roads and the weather. Hello there.
4: Hey, Alan. Well, it's a kind of a whole lot of different weather things going on, and a couple of alerts as well. None here in Ottawa. It does look like it could rain here, and it's going to rain tonight, but it seems like it's just going to be rain. There was some worry about thunderstorms, possibly tornadoes in this part of the world. There's some, but not quite close enough that's going to really too much of an issue in Ottawa, at least not at this point. Here in Ottawa, it is hot, though, for today. It's 28 degrees, mostly cloudy. It's going to get down to 17. It's only going to drop by 10 degrees tonight and then rain. The record for today, which I've been keeping an eye on, was set back in 1971. It was 30.6, so we're at 28. So I don't know. Kingston is a bit closer. So right now in Kingston is 25 degrees there, mostly cloudy. The record for Kingston for today, for heat, was set also in 1971, 26.1 degrees. And I'm sure you're wondering, Alan, on this day in 1971, Joy to the World by Three Dog Night was entering its fourth of six straight weeks at number one. There you go. Going down to 16 tonight in Kingston, going to about a 70% chance of rain, so a pretty good chance of rain tonight. Cornwall, 28 degrees there, so same temperature as Ottawa, going down to 18, 70% chance of rain overnight there. Belleville and Trenton, it's 26, going down to 13 with a 70% chance of rain. Now, we have the severe thunderstorm watch, it's a yellow warning, actually, in

0: Pembroke and Petawawa. There right now, it's 28 degrees and mostly cloudy. It's going to get down to 11 with rain. But they're talking about a possibility of a thunderstorm that could bring 90 to 110 kilometer an hour winds, hail, the possibility of a tornado. So that's from some point this afternoon into the early this evening. So they're talking about Pembroke, Petawawa, and Cobden. So I'm going to keep an eye on the radar and see if I see anything moving that way. What you sort of have is like there's these thunderstorms that started earlier this afternoon in like the Sudbury area, which are now in like the Temiskaming area, and they're making their way. So north of Ottawa is sort of affected. So Pembroke and Petawawa, but then also Maniwaki. Maniwaki also has a severe thunderstorm warning, a yellow warning there. So that's from, you know, Maniwaki to Gracefield. Right now in Maniwaki, it's 28 degrees, just like Ottawa and Pembroke. Going down to 14 with a 40% chance of rain and thunderstorms. So they don't think tonight's going to be more of an issue. It sounds like more an issue this afternoon. So I'll keep an eye on the radar to see if I can see anything moving your way. It's busy on the 417 westbound. It would be anyway because of the construction that's going on between Pinecrest and Woodruff. But there's also a collision on the westbound 417 right at Woodruff. And if you took Woodruff last week, you'll know that it's kind of the W word these days. Westbound 417 is heavy from Parkdale right out to the other side of Woodruff to around IKEA there. So it's quite slow. Also because of construction, the intersection of Baseline and Greenbank. That looks pretty hideous at the moment. Same thing in Billings Bridge. Northbound, southbound, Riverside there at Bank Street. Very backed up and slow. Some closures as well in and around that area because of construction. This morning, adding to all of that, there was a huge power outage as well. So yeah, my sister had to get showered in the dark, she was telling me before her doctor's appointment this morning. That seems like she made it. Let's see, eastbound, westbound Hunt Club Road, backed up there, approaching Riverside Drive. Also a collision, just looks like it's on Uplands Drive, heading down to the airport, like heading down to the Cohere Center, which used to be the EY Center. It's the same building, it just has a different name. So just to keep you on your toes, I suppose. It is an AI building, an AI company anyway, Cohere, as far as I know. Eastbound 174, it's no problems getting out to and through Orleans. Over in Gatineau, the eastbound 50 looks fine, so does the north and southbound 5. Not seeing any problems on the bridges, but it is very backed up already approaching the Champlain Bridge on certainly northbound Island Park Drive, which is backed up to the 417. At least the Kitsimikan isn't too badly backed up yet, but it is slow both directions converging on the Champlain Bridge. If you see something I should know about this afternoon, you can call me and tell me about it or text me about it, 613-288-6900. Alan, I'm back with more in about 20 minutes.
1: Thanks very much, Doug. You're listening to All in a Day. It's coming up to 3:12 here on CBC Radio 1. Good Lovelies have two concerts in Burnstown at the Neat, both tonight and tomorrow night. This is from their Shapeshifters album called Move Away Clouds.

0: Move away, clouds. That would be the Good Lovelies. They are at the Neat in Burnstown tonight and tomorrow night. 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I think most of us know not to distract a service dog, that it can be rude, but it can also be causing a serious safety hazard for the dog and its handler. For Rachel Lyons, who relies on her service dog, Geneva, to help her with her PTSD, Geneva's focus is key in making sure she can live her life independently. And she wrote a column about what Geneva does for her and what she wants people to know about him and why it's important to let him do his work for CBC's First Person. Rachel and Geneva are with me now in studio. Hi there.
1: Hi, how are you?
0: I'm doing okay. And I just learned Geneva has his own Instagram account.
1: Yeah,
0: as well.
1: He does. I'm a bit of a loser with having a dog account.
0: That's not a loser. If I looked like Geneva, I'd want my own account too.
1: I just started as a place to like keep track of his training, and I really like going back on all his old puppy photos.
0: Yeah, well, and he's got like 2,000 followers. What do I argue with that? You said though that Geneva has given you your life back.
1: Yeah.
0: Tell me what you mean by that.
1: I've had PTSD since I was probably around 10, so I never actually knew what my life was missing. I didn't know to what extent it was affecting me until I started to get out of my situation. And then I started looking more into ways on how to help myself and also understanding more that I did have PTSD and how it was afflicting me. Before I had him, I didn't realize I was doing this, but I always made sure I was going somewhere with someone. So if I was meeting a friend or if I had a tour to do at the mall, I'd be like, hey, let's turn it into a mall day. Oh no, I don't have a car. If you're going to do grocery shopping, do you mind if I come with you? And then like that would help me so much because I have to get heavy things, and like finding an excuse to make it more convenient for the other person, but also made it so that I could be with someone.
0: And you weren't even conscious you were doing it.
1: It didn't click. No. The first time I realized I had PTSD, I was sitting in Rooster's Cafe in Carlton shout out. Mm-hmm. And I was reading my psychology textbook on PTSD in Indigenous communities. And as I was reading it and seeing out the DSM-5 label of what PTSD is, I slowly started crying.
0: Ding, ding, ding. You suddenly realized this is me.
1: Yeah, I called my partner and I was like, oh my God, I don't know what to say. I think I have PTSD. And he just went, yeah, I know. And I was like, what do you mean you know? And he's like, well, I didn't want to tell you because I could tell you weren't like ready to hear it yet. Huh. But I've been like hinting at it for a bit to like try and get you to go to therapy and work on this stuff. So he's been a big help in supporting me.
0: That's huge. Realizing that you had it was a massive, massive step. But then at what point did Geneva come into your life in terms of a dog helping you with it?
1: So a lot of the things he does for me helps support my various symptoms of PTSD. And then I've also learned to discover that I have more physical disabilities, so which are not uncommon as being comorbid with PTSD. So they may or may not be linked. So he helps me a lot with both of those. With PTSD, he can do things like force people to give me space. I find checkout lines cause me a lot of stress because people just like, they have to tailgate and be right on you. And that close contact and low control, and like usually they have racks of items so you can't really exit quickly.
0: Right.
1: I would feel really claustrophobic and overwhelmed. Geneva has a task called Block where I can ask him to stand behind me and it forces people to create space. And then he also has a task called Orbit where he can like slowly walk around me in a circle. And then it also forces people to like give us enough space where I feel like I can relax and breathe.
0: The first time when Geneva was doing the orbits around you then, what effect did that have on you?
1: The moment I like wasn't just doing it to train and make sure he understood it, and the moment he started actually doing it and I could relax, I felt less scared. I felt less paranoid. I used to constantly have to look over my shoulder. I always thought I was in danger, always thought I was at risk of being attacked. Even having him just like be able to block or do orbit, I feel like he's my shield and that I don't have to be so scared about being defending myself.
0: That idea of the block as well. I mean, at orbit, I think people can imagine Geneva circling around you kind of. And you said it's a very slow circle
1: as well.
0: So it's not like, you know, she's not frantically running around.
1: That would not
0: help. Yeah, that would not help you probably. But the block idea, like how much, what do you notice people doing when he stands there?
1: I find that even just like the simplicity of him standing in between me and another person that is standing too close, it causes them to maybe take notice of the dog and then also take notice of their distance. So I find that without him there, people would stand really close behind me. But with him there, they give so much more space. So instead of standing right close behind him, they'll take like two or three steps back.
0: Okay, so now I'm picturing, so that's the positive reaction people can have to, mm-hmm. or I shouldn't say positive, but understanding what it is that Geneva's there for and giving you your space and so on. What happens when somebody, that Geneva does block and then somebody says, oh my gosh, and bends over and starts petting Geneva?
1: Yeah, it has a couple different negative effects. The first one on me, it brings back my paranoia. So now instead of like thinking I'm going to be attacked, I'm thinking that he's going to like have someone constantly go after him. So then it makes me want to look over my shoulder more to make sure that other people are respecting his space. But also it can create his training to be less constructive. So if he keeps on ignoring his training and it have it be that he's taught to ignore anyone when he's in block. So like he's going to ignore and not interact with them. But if people are constantly interacting with him, he may start to think it's okay to be pet and might start looking for it or hold his stance less or like just drift off away.
0: I was going to say, it must be weird for him to be sitting there trying to do his job. He's like doing the block thing. And then I don't know how you would just keep ignoring somebody who's talking to you either. Like, is he supposed to just stare ahead? Is he supposed to just literally ignore what they're doing? That's a tricky thing to get a dog trained to do who's a listener. I can tell Geneva's a listener. Like, it must be hard to get him to do.
1: A lot of it is reinforcing who he listens to. Mm. So he knows that, like, He knows he listens to me. So like sometimes if he's not listening to my partner, he'll go, oh, Rachel, like come here and tell Geneva what to do. So he's still very much a menace to society, I like to call him, when he's off duty. So he listens the most to me. He is a good listener, but we've also done a lot of training that rewards him ignoring people. So we would have like strangers come up and help us with training where their whole task was to try and talk and distract Geneva. And every time Geneva looked away from the stranger and to me, he would get a reward. Mm. So now he knows that I'm the good thing to focus on. So instead of listening to the rambling person, he'll look at me and he gets a cookie.
0: Oh, nice. Okay, so this is how you train him to do it. What do you want people to know then about how to behave around a dog like Geneva?
1: Well, it is very important not to distract a service dog in general. And then what I

0: I mean by distract is not talking to the dog directly, not telling them in a baby voice how cute they are, not whistling or snapping or trying to get their attention, or even not talking to them when they start to look at you and the person gets excited. So ignoring a service dog and pretending like they aren't there is ideally the best, because distracting a service dog can cause their handler to go into a medical episode or like psychological episodes with like panic attack or people with autism assistance service dogs. And it can also water down their training, so they may alert less reliably to their handler.
1: Do you feel confident saying to someone, hey, do you mind, please, yeah, that probably sounds too casual. Do you mind not paying attention to my dog? But like,
0: that's kind of usually how I say it.
1: Okay.
0: I'm usually like, oh, please don't talk to him, he's working, or please don't pet him, he's working. I try and make it sound as polite as I possibly can, because I find that some people have a really strong adverse reaction to being politely told no. So the more polite I am, the more I'm hoping it's going to help with not having any negative interactions. I am someone where I am very confrontational when I need to protect someone I love. Mm-hmm. So with Geneva, I am super able to reinforce his boundaries because I want to make sure he doesn't get hurt. So if someone goes to pet him, I have no problem telling someone politely, like, oh, please don't pet him. And when I'm out with the couple service dog friends I have, I've been told multiple times by my friends and even my trainers that they're so thankful that like I'm around, because they aren't as confident to tell people no. So like when I'm hanging with other people, I'll say no for them. But when they're alone, they kind of just let it happen because they're so anxious and scared mm-hmm. about making someone upset that they don't say no. And it can and does cause problems to the service dogs if it goes on for long enough.
1: So maybe people, you won't be put in the position anymore where you're needing to defend or advocate for the dogs.
0: It's hard because the same people who are going to have service dogs are the same people who are going to be extremely high in anxiety. So whether or not it's a psychiatric or physical disability, it tends to be higher. So it's hard to expect someone really high in anxiety to want to say no.
1: I hope people get a chance to read the column that Rachel wrote for CBC's First Person. It's up on the Ottawa website now, cbc.ca/Ottawa. Rachel, thanks for being here.
0: Thank you so much for having me.
1: And for bringing Geneva. Rachel Lyons is a service dog handler, and Geneva, who's been sitting very obediently and silently here in studio, is her service dog. Once again, that column is up at cbc.ca/Ottawa.

0: It is 3:27 here on All in a Day. The sun was shining bright for the last day of the Canadian Tulip Festival in Ottawa yesterday, and CBC's Jody Applewhite spoke to a few of the tulip admirers at the festival yesterday.
1: It's the perfect day for it. It's super nice outside. How has it lived up to your Tulip Festival expectations so far?
2: Beyond, actually. I thought that there would be tulip beds, but I didn't realize there would be so many of them and such a variety. And it's really fun to see all the names and try and guess which name goes with which tulip. So
3: the tulips bring me so much joy, and I love it. And I have come here for 4 years, I think, and I said I will come every year, so.
4: Of course it is. It always is. It's always a great activity, a great event. Flowers are beautiful, and so it brightens the day.
5: So far, I'm really enjoying what I'm seeing. It's very pretty. I even said that, like, some of the color palettes, I would have them in my living room.
6: I think you can miss a lot when you're not really just taking the time to appreciate them. Like, there's so many details, and like, even in the inside of the flowers, so. Yeah, I think it definitely makes a big difference than just focusing on trying to capture the best image.
1: Have you guys been to the Tulip Festival before?
7: Yeah, but I've never seen them look like this, like in full bloom like this. They look beautiful.
8: I mean, this is my first time ever coming. I came to Ottawa. I just moved to Ottawa 2 years ago, and it's insane. Like, I've heard about it, but this is like way more than I could have ever

0: imagined.
1: We're just so glad we came and enjoyed the beautiful tulips. We'd heard about it, but we'd never made it out from Montreal before.
2: We never came to the Tulip Festival, and each time we had planned to go to the Tulip Festival, all the tulips were already dead or it was already closed. We wanted our grandparents to see what the Tulip Festival looked like.
3: And do you and your grandparents all live here in Ottawa?
2: No, my grandparents come from a whole other continent.
3: Have you been to the Tulip Festival before?
0: No, this is my first year.
3: How would both of you rate it on a scale of 1 to 10, your experience here for the first time?
0: I'd say 10 out of 10, only because I love the flowers. I love how colorful they are, and they're just so big and bright. So, like, you can't complain.
4: Yeah, absolutely 10 out of 10.
2: 10.5?
5: Oh, this is probably the best year that I've ever been, for sure. They look amazing. They smell amazing. Great job.
3: What's your favorite thing you've sort of seen here so far, color-wise, or in terms of the flowers here?
6: The beautiful smile of my girlfriend.
7: CBC's Jody Applewhite speaking with Canadian Tulip Festival attendees. And over the weekend, organizers did write on social media, there's no drone show or fireworks scheduled this year. We hope to return to the skies in 2027 and encourage people to reach out to all levels of government to support the festival with more funding. If you have thoughts on that one, all in a day at cbc.ca. Doug Hempstead in, taking a look at the roads.
8: If you want a drone show, you have to go to Cornwall on the 30th of May. This is Drone Music Festival.
7: Right.
8: Westbound 417 heavy from Bronson right out to the side of Woodruff. Earlier collision there on the ramp taking to the westbound 417 as if it wasn't problematic enough. More details right after the news.
7: Thanks very much, Doug. You're listening to All in a Day. It is 3:30.
9: This is CBC News. Good afternoon. It's mostly cloudy and 28 degrees in Ottawa. I'm Elise Skura, and here's the latest from the CBC Ottawa newsroom. One of the largest battery storage facilities in Canada has officially opened in Napanee. The site will store nuclear energy generated when demand is low and then put it back into the grid when needed. Ontario Energy Minister Stephen Lecce says the project is valued at $600 million and will be safe.
10: Our bottom line is it has to be affordable, yes, of course, safe, and keep the grid reliable. We've achieved that with this project in spades. It's, power roughly to for about 250,000 homes. So it's not an insignificant achievement. We'll do with all the guardrails and safety protocols in place.
9: The site is meant to store enough power to keep the lights on in all of those homes for up to 4 hours during peak demand. These projects are not without pushback, as some worry what might happen if there is any issue with the lithium-ion batteries. Ottawa police say the 29-year-old woman struck by a vehicle in Barrhaven last week has died. First responders were called to Fallowfield Road at the OC Transpo Park and Ride on May 11th. Police say they are investigating and still looking for anyone who might have taken dash cam footage in that area on that day. Ontario Provincial Police are reminding drivers to keep their cool as they investigate a series of long weekend incidents of road rage. Both ended with criminal charges. Yesterday, a driver tried to slash the tires of another car on Highway 417 near Hunt Club Road. Ottawa OPP officer Michael Fathy is expecting an uptick in road rage due to heat and construction taking place over the summer.
11: People get frustrated and it's hot. And, not everybody has air conditioning in their car. So it's tough. And I understand that, but at the end of the day, you have to try to control yourselves while you drive.
9: Another incident in a community called Carrying Place saw a driver intentionally run into the back of another vehicle. Fathy says the best thing for a victim of road rage to do is to call police. Three Toronto police officers are facing charges after an incident while vacationing in Barcelona, Spain. Spanish police say two of the officers are accused of sexual assault and assault causing injuries, while the third officer is charged with attacking an agent of authority. The CBC's Megan Fitzpatrick has the latest.
12: Spanish police say the alleged incident happened on May 13th, so last Wednesday, in a taxi and involved a sex worker. The alleged victim called police. Soon after the alleged attack, the arrests were made. Two of the men were arrested in Barcelona. One of them was arrested in Palma de Mallorca. That's an island, a popular tourist destination, quite a ways away from Barcelona. Spanish police saying all three men made court appearances. We're trying to get more details on what happens next in terms terms of the court process. Meanwhile, Toronto Police saying in a statement to CBC News that the allegations are, quote, serious, though they didn't acknowledge

0: exactly what those allegations are. They're also saying that one of the officers has already returned to Canada and has been suspended from duty with pay, that the other two officers will also be suspended with pay when they return home in the coming days, according to this statement. Toronto Police not identifying the officers and saying they're unable to comment further on the charges as they are now before the courts. We also reached out to the Toronto Police Association. That's the union that represents Toronto police officers. They say they're aware of the story, but given the officers were off duty, they have no further comment. Megan Fitzpatrick, CBC News, Toronto.
1: Restaurants and bars in Ontario will be allowed to sell alcohol until 4 a.m. during the upcoming FIFA World Cup. The Ontario government says the temporary extension will help support tourism and local businesses during the international soccer tournament. Toronto is set to host 6 games starting on June 12th. And the province says the extended hours will apply from June 11th to July 19th. Last call for alcohol service is usually 2 a.m. Members of Ottawa's Environment Committee want to expand a program that helps residents soak up rainwater on their properties. Rain Ready Ottawa pays for home retrofits to prevent flooding and reduce stormwater runoff. Councillor Sean Menard chairs the committee.
2: What we did today was we expanded that to lower rise multi-unit residential buildings so that and with a preference obviously for affordable housing buildings that may require that extra support to make sure that rain and water runoff is not getting into buildings, that it's absorbed into the ground effectively.
1: The decision on whether to approve the program expansion now goes to City Council for a final vote. And finally, Inuit members of the Canadian Armed Forces laid to rest in Ottawa will soon be honored in a way that reflects their culture. The symbolic change was unveiled today in a ceremony at Beechwood Cemetery, and Joseph Tunney was there.
3: O Canada sung partially in Inuktitut, part of the ceremony unveiling the engraving of the Kulik, a traditional Inuit lamp. A range of symbols are used on graves here at Canada's National Military Cemetery, including one specifically for Métis and First Nations peoples. But none were Inuit-specific. The Kulik was chosen to represent light, warmth, and continuity. Lieutenant General Michael Wright is the commander of the Canadian Army.
4: Now, this was something that had been worked on for quite a few years, to have a symbol where Inuit veterans can have that added to their gravestone.
3: He says most of the Inuit serving do so with the Canadian Rangers, acting as the eyes and ears up north. Patrol Sergeant Titus Alalu serves with the Rangers in Pond Inlet, Nunavut, where he's from.
5: This is specifically for the Inuit veterans. Anybody who sees this will recognize it as Inuit veterans who had passed on.
3: Those behind today's unveiling say it's an important step on the road to reconciliation and will be a choice that individual members can opt for moving forward. Joseph Tunney, CBC News, Ottawa.
1: And that's all the news for now. Here's Doug back with traffic.
6: Yep, it's pretty slow on the westbound 417. It would be anyway because, well, it's that time of day, but also there's construction, a construction zone on the 417 affecting it eastbound and westbound, sort of between, Woodruff and Pinecrest primarily. But the problem is that there's a couple of collisions in there that are sort of making things even heavier than they would be. So the westbound 417's got one collision just right after Island Park Drive, and then another one that happened earlier is right after the ramps from Woodruff. So as a result of heavy traffic, construction, and two collisions, the westbound 417 is good and slow from Bronson all the way out to around IKEA, so just beyond Woodruff. Coming at the construction from the opposite side, coming eastbound from the west end, it's just sort of briefly busy on the 417 around Bayshore, where traffic is just getting into the lane reconfiguration there. The construction at Baseline and Greenbank has things quite slow at the moment, westbound on Baseline, so just west of Centerpoint going past the cemetery. Hunt Club Road's nasty, backed up westbound at Riverside, eastbound at Riverside, and then westbound from Maryland Merivale to Woodruff. The commercial strip on Merivale seems pretty slow as well. Not seeing anything unusual just south of there, but it is busy down in Barrhaven, mostly in and around the Vimy Bridge, including Southbound River Road coming down to Earl Armstrong. Busy both directions on Hunt Club Road converging on Hawthorne, so eastbound and westbound there. I'm not seeing any reason for it. It's just slow there. I don't know if there's problems with traffic signals there or what's going on, but it is backed up eastbound and westbound converging on Hawthorne. The only collision I'm seeing there was one earlier westbound approaching Conroy, but that's not holding up any traffic at all. Traffic is certainly being held up at both Billings Bridge and in Heron Park at Alta Vista. So two main intersections there on Bank Street. Riverside Drive and Billings Bridge at Bank Street is horrible. Southbound from Smythe right down to Bank Street. It's busy, sorry, northbound going through there as well. And there's some closures and lane reductions because of the construction. So there's been just never-ending construction at Bank and Heron. That's complicated right at the moment by a collision, which appears to be on southbound Bank, but right in the intersection. So it's really slow all directions there at Bank and Heron. The eastbound 417 just busy as you're approaching the 174 split. The 174 itself is busy at times out past Montreal Road. Once you get past that, it's fine. The bridges between Ottawa and Gatineau have turned to garbage. It is really heavy there on the McDonald Cartier Bridge going from Lower Town over to Gatineau. The Alexandra Bridge is just dreadfully slow heading into Lower Town. Lower Town is a write-off. Oh my goodness, it's so bad right now. In and around like the Rideau Centre and Chateau Laurier, like Mackenzie and Sussex and Rideau and King. It's just terrible there at the moment. Really, really horrible. Daly and stuff as well. It's just, oh my. Laurier. Eastbound is quite slow too, from like, you know, Bank Street all the way to Nicholas. So it's really bad there. There's, of course, construction as well at Elgin and Laurier. So that's part of what's going on there, as far as I can tell right now. So quite nasty. The other bridges that are busy, well, the Portage isn't too bad. And it's not bad really afterwards on Maisonneuve yet. It's getting there, but it's not too bad. Portage Bridge might be your best bet if you're going to Gatineau or trying to get through Hull to somewhere in Gatineau. The Chaudière Bridge is busy going over to Hull, but it's not bad afterwards. The Champlain Bridge is busy. It gets busy about halfway across the bridge, so around Bait Island, northbound, slow, going over to Western Hull or Aylmer. The problem there is getting on that bridge in the first place, because there's a heap of traffic trying to do exactly that. Westbound, eastbound on the Kitsapimikan, very backed up, converging on the Champlain Bridge. Northbound Island Park Drive is slow from Richmond Road right to the Champlain Bridge. That main drag, you know, Wellington West and Westboro, boy, oh boy, it's really slow too. Westbound, like from going, you know, from Hindenburg into Westboro is not going to be a treat if it's commuting you're wanting to do. If you're, you know, borrowing dad's car and it for it's fine, but yeah, not if you're trying to get somewhere in decent time. Forget about that. If you see something I should know about this afternoon, you can either call me about it or text me about it, 613-288-6900. I took a look, Alan, at those storms, those row of thunderstorms that started off this afternoon in Sudbury and making their way like to Temiskaming Shores, like a really long line of thunderstorms, but it is well north of here. Right now, sort of the bottom bit of it is hammering on North Bay. So it could hit Pembroke, looks like maybe in an hour or two, and then, you know, Maniwaki after that. But it looks like it's going to miss here. But yeah, it's going to places where it does hit, you'll know. Be back with more in 15, 20 minutes.
7: All right. Thanks very much, Doug. And in Ottawa then, 28 degrees, humidex 35, and the winds gusting up to 33 kilometers an hour. We do have a risk of a thunderstorm here, though. Winds gusting up to 50 kilometers an hour with a low of 17. And tomorrow, high of 21, falling to 12 in the afternoon. And Wednesday night, a low of 4.

0: It is almost 3:43 here on All In A Day. There's a growing movement around the world pushing back against the expansion of data centers. What first gained traction in the attention in the U.S. has since grown to include Mexico and Ireland, Malaysia, and yes, Canada. What's driving the opposition? Our technology columnist Takara Small is here to talk about that and more. Hi there.
1: Hi.
0: Okay, so before we talk about why people don't like them, we should probably talk about what we're really talking about there. Data centers, what are they?
1: So, you know, everyone talks about data centers, but they rarely go into detail about what they actually are. So these are kind of warehouse-like structures. They have millions of square feet long servers inside of them. The average, though, is about 100,000, so a little under 2 football fields. And they include everything, as I mentioned, computer servers, generators, cooling systems, you know, all the IT infrastructure that you, I, everyone requires to stream videos, to play music, and so much more. I think one of the questions I'm asked often about these data centers is, why are they often located so close to human beings? Like, why are they located in urban centers? And the reason is twofold. One, you need a grid that can actually accommodate all of the power that's required of these data centers. And two, you do need them close to human beings so people can travel and work there. So, you know, that's the reason why I think they've become so popular. People are talking about them so much, and why we're likely not going to stop talking about them anytime soon.
0: Is a different kind of center that we're talking about? Because I think for a lot of people, they're thinking, well, wait a second, haven't these always been around?
1: There have been data centers always been around. We're talking about hyperscale data centers, the types that are invested and built by Microsoft, IBM, the list goes on. But we are seeing more of them because of how much data we are using. So people may be like thinking, oh my goodness, they've always existed. They have, but not necessarily in this capacity.
0: Talk about that demand then, Takara, because when we talk about what's fueling the rise in the data centers, why is there this demand to have these huge centers now?
1: So part of it is artificial intelligence. You know, we are seeing so many tech companies, particularly the big five, who are investing in this type of technology. Requires a vast amount of compute. It requires vast amount of resources. But the other thing that I think we don't talk about enough, to be honest, is the fact that there is government investment that is also leading into this. You know, just the recent budget, the Canadian government allocated about $925 million. So obviously vendors are going to have to spend that money based on the requirements, and that is building data centers. The other is that just as human beings, we are building, creating, sharing more than we did previously. People are scrolling more, watching more online, building more applications. That has to come, that data needs something in order to fuel it. It has to come from somewhere.
0: Why the opposition? What is it that the people are seeing in these centers?
1: So some of it has to do with environmental concerns. And, you know, the concerns themselves are quite huge. These data centers require millions and millions of gallons of water, clean water that can't be salt water, can't be dirty or contaminated water. In Canada, we're somewhat shielded from the immediate consequences of using so much fresh water because we have it on demand, so many fresh lakes. But that's something that, you know, further generations will have to deal with. The other thing is financial. You know, those communities that are near or in close proximity to data centers have spoken about higher energy bills. And this is despite maintaining the same routines. So some of that power, some of that need is having, unfortunately, being shouldered on to the average family. And then, you know, we can't forget, and in my opinion, this is a big one, many Canadians are weary, they're uneasy with AI. And they may not have the capacity to speak out about perhaps tech CEO compensation, speak out about how AI is in some situations completely erasing jobs altogether, but they can speak out at the chokehold of data centers, which these companies rely on. So they're going to do that to speak out, including some of the reasons I just mentioned.
0: Okay, but then what's the flip side? Like that all sounds, makes a lot of sense. Why would people then say, yeah, but we want them here?
1: And I think this is what makes this a very Canadian story. And I'm always shocked at the fact that some writers and journalists aren't highlighting this enough. In Canada, we have an increasingly high reliance on U.S. infrastructure and data centers. You know, we talked about this a little last year, sending an email from Toronto to Vancouver that data actually exits the country and then re-enters it in Vancouver to be sent. We have always been highly reliant on the U.S. for things like this. And it makes sense, you know, relying on the U.S. for infrastructure. We typically, historically, had a very close relationship. And so we could rely on them for a lot of the things that we didn't necessarily have to build within our own borders. A lot of that has changed in recent years. I'm sure listeners are very aware of what I'm alluding to. And so now you have a federal government that is not only invested in shoring up our sovereignty when it comes to food, jobs, but also when it comes to data. And that comes with a cost. And I want to add just lastly, you know, if we're talking about data in the U.S., there are laws that give them the power and ability to access data if it's related to national security. Now, when we're talking about sovereignty and threats to make us a state, that falls into that. So it's understandable. I'm not saying it's right, but it is understandable why this push for data centers and infrastructure is at an all-time high.
0: So right now, when you're seeing the opposition out there, how does it manifest itself? Where are you seeing the opposition right now?
1: So it's definitely mimicking some of the same playbook we see in the U.S. You know, so in St. John's, we've seen massive protests. In Regina, we've seen massive protests against data centers. That looks like

showing up at City Hall. It's trying to revoke permission, planning for any building sites. It's looking like people showing up outside of officials, workplace. So a lot of those things I'm seeing happen in Canada. Some of the bigger headline grabbing things that are taking place in the US I haven't seen here include lawsuits. So you have green groups that are actively coming together to sue the heads of tech companies or data centers.

0: protests. I would not be surprised if I start to see that here. But this is also not a North American issue. There are data centers around the world and protests that are heating up about this exact same thing as well.
1: Takara, thanks for this, as always.
0: My pleasure.
1: It's Takara Small, our technology columnist. If you have thoughts on what she had to say, all in a day at cbc.ca. Doug has popped back into the studio with an update.
2: Mm-hmm. Well, I'm eating some humble pie because I figured out why it's so slow in Lower Town. There's a police escort for the King of Spain. Now I eat humble pie. Yeah. So that's why it's slow. It looks like, I guess, he's on his way to the airport. He was here today. So, yeah, if you see a police escort heading southbound from downtown Ottawa, that's what that's about.
1: Okay. Thanks very much, Doug. 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

0: 3:50 here on All in a Day. A new symbol was unveiled today at Beechwood Cemetery in Ottawa. Traditional Inuit lamp can now be used as a headstone emblem for Inuit military personnel buried at the National Military Cemetery. This is a kulik, symbolizing light and warmth and guidance and survival. This morning's ceremony was attended by Governor General Mary Simon and Inuit members of the armed forces. CBC's Joseph Tunney spoke with one of them, one of those members after the ceremony, Canadian Rangers Sergeant Titus Alolu.
1: It's a special day to recognize the veterans who have passed away. Now they have a tombstone that recognizes them as a special nationally, and it's very important.
2: Do you mind just talking to me about why you feel that's important to have something that is uniquely Inuit?
1: I understand there's uniquely Canadian veterans who have passed away. They have special tombstone, and also the Aboriginal people. This is specifically for the Inuit veterans. Anybody who sees this will recognize it as Inuit veterans who have passed on.
2: How are you left feeling at the end of the ceremony?
1: It's another recognition for the Inuit contribution to Canada as part of the military presence in the Arctic, especially in the Arctic. It's recognized that the Inuit contribution to the military is very important. In the past, if it wasn't for the Inuit, the people who had gone up there would not have survived, because they would not have clothing that adequately clothed to face the elements of the North. And sure enough, there was people who tried, mainly talking about European who were exploring up there, were not looking for help from the Inuit. They perished.
0: Canadian Rangers Sergeant Titus Alolu, and Lieutenant General Mike Wright is the commander of the Canadian Army. He was also present for today's ceremony.
3: Well, yeah, you saw what was an incredibly moving, powerful ceremony. It was for the unveiling of the kulik as a symbol that can be put onto the gravestones at the National Military Cemetery. It was really incredibly powerful to have the Governor General here, given Her Excellency's background and her advocacy for the Inuit community and her advocacy over the past 5 years as our Governor General. But as you saw from the headstone that was unveiled, we already had symbols for Indigenous peoples for the Métis, and now this was something that had been worked on for quite a few years to have a symbol where Inuit veterans could have that added to their gravestone.
2: I want to ask kind of about the genesis of this. Was this something that started kind of internal with the Canadian Armed Forces, or was it something that past service members came forward with a desire to have this symbol?
3: Yeah, so really it's a combination of both, but it's part of an important part of the ongoing path towards reconciliation. I'm here today as the defense team

0: co-champion for Indigenous peoples, and this is part of the consultation we do. So whether it was the previous symbols that have been unveiled, the symbol that was unveiled today, it's working with our advisory groups across the country and making sure that it are not ideas or choices that are being forced upon them, but really an initiative like this very much comes from the voice of our Inuit veterans and our serving Inuit as well.
1: Lieutenant General Mike Wright, commander of the Canadian Army, and you also heard from Canadian Rangers Sergeant Titus Alolu. And they were speaking to CBC's Joseph Tunney at today's unveiling ceremony of the Kulik symbol, which can now be used on the headstones of Inuit military personnel. You're listening to All in a Day.

0: Blair Lee, a track called Grow, and Doug Hempstead in, taking a look at the roads.
1: Yeah, Alan, it's pretty busy on the westbound 417 because of two earlier collisions combined with rush hour traffic combined with a construction zone there between Woodruff and Pinecrest. So the westbound 417 is heavy and slow from Bronson all the way to the other side of Woodruff. Busy eastbound on the 417 as well, approaching Pinecrest. Westbound Heron and Baseline, busy from Vincent Massey Park right out to Merivale, and then again around College Square, so approaching Woodruff, and then again because of construction approaching Greenbank. Hunt Club Road, slow westbound at Riverside, slow eastbound at Riverside, and then slow westbound from Merivale right to Woodruff. Like, really heavy there. There's apparently paving happening over in the plateau area there. I'm seeing some slowdowns there around the intersection of Saint-Germain and the plateau at that intersection. Alan, I'm back with more in 5 minutes.
0: Thanks very much, Doug. And a reminder that tonight, a low of 17. Showers beginning early this evening. 40% chance of showers near midnight in Ottawa. The high tomorrow, 21, and winds gusting up to 60 kilometers an hour.
2: Feel that? That's the thrill of the Northern Super League. And it's back on CBC Gem, with six fierce clubs battling all season long for glory. From coast to

0: there. I'm Alan Neal, and this is All in a Day. You're hearing Chris Dirksen here, cellist and composer extraordinaire, mixing cello with beats. Chris Dirksen was killed this weekend in a car collision. We're going to look back on a few of their appearances here on CBC today on All in a Day. This hour, we often hear poetry helps people heal. But what about healing relationships through reconciliation? A new anthology of poems written by students from both Kitaganzibi Kanamadan and Immaculata High School digs into identity, culture, and understanding. Plus, we will meet a former hedge fund mathematician who now turns traffic camera images into art.
1: And there's way too much road in the pictures for art. So one of the first things I do is start cropping.
0: So, of course, we sent our traffic reporter to check it out. That and more coming up on All in a Day.

0: 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Lee Skira joining us from the CBC Ottawa News Desk.
1: Thanks, Alan. A new energy storage facility in Napanee is online. It's among the largest in the country, taking and storing energy created when demand is low so that it can power homes when demand is high. These facilities use lithium-ion batteries and have conducted some controversy, but the energy minister says that they are both safe and affordable. Ontario Provincial Police say road rage was behind two incidents over the long weekend that resulted in charges. In one of these, a driver on Highway 417 apparently tried to slash another vehicle's tire and break their window. A program that helps people in Ottawa flood-proof their homes is set to be expanded pending final council sign-off. Rain Ready Ottawa pays for home retrofits to prevent flooding and reduce stormwater runoff. And Last Call is being pushed back 2 hours during the FIFA World Cup. The Ontario government says it will allow licensed bars and restaurants to stay open until 4 a.m. between June 11th and July 19th. Officials say that move should help support some local businesses. Alan, that's coming up in my full newscast at 4:30.
0: Thanks very much, Elise. Doug Hempstead's in, taking a look at the roads and the weather.
2: Mm-hmm. Well, you know, not any change at all here in Ottawa. Still 28 degrees, mostly cloudy. Going down to 17 tonight with, it's going to shower. It's going to rain tonight. Kingston, it's bizarre. It's dropped by 6 degrees in an hour. It was, almost into record temperature-setting territory. There was 25 degrees. The record for today was set back in 1971. It was 26.1, but no. You close, but then just no turnaround, nosedive. 19 degrees there, partly cloudy. It's almost the overnight low at the moment. It's going to go down to 16 with the rain tonight in Kingston. Cornwall, like Ottawa, no change. Still 28 degrees, going down to 18 with a 40% chance of rain tonight. Belleville and Trenton got cooler by 1 degree. It's 25. Still fairly warm there, going down to 13 with periods of rain tonight. In Pembroke and Petawawa, they still have the severe thunderstorm watch in effect there. Yellow warning. It's 29 degrees. It's gotten 1 degree warmer in the Upper Ottawa Valley. Mostly cloudy, going down to 11 with rain or thunderstorms. And in Maniwaki, same warning there. Severe thunderstorm watch in effect. It's 27 degrees in Maniwaki, going down to 17. 40% chance of rain or thunderstorms tonight. So I was looking at that storm again on the radar. It looks like at the moment, the very tiny tip of the bottom of it is sort of Pembroke, Petawawa area. It's much more severe north of there, in western Quebec. It is making its way towards Maniwaki, but it might just be a bit north of there. So I wouldn't worry too much in our listening area so much. And the rain you're getting in Pembroke and Petawawa right now, it looks like that's going to kind of be the worst of it. But it looks like we sort of dodged one a bit there. We're talking about police stuff on the holiday weekend. I was just reading a report from OPP in like Marmara area. So Highway 7, yesterday around 5 o'clock in the afternoon, police in Marmara on Highway 7, and there's a pickup truck that stopped in the right turn lane on Highway 7 to turn into Marmara, not moving, with the door.

0: open, and the driver sound asleep.
1: Oh, wow. Okay.
0: Apart from, you know, they brought him back to the station and found that he's a bit of drinky-drinky going on there, so he's going to face some charges, 41-year-old guy. But yeah, that's just, yeah. Holiday weekends. Westbound 417, pretty heavy from, I think, Western Centertown right out to the side of Woodruff. Eastbound 417, kind of a little bit busy both directions in and around Kent. And then again, eastbound on the 417 from like the Belfast overpass through the 174 split and along the 174 at times out to about Montreal Road. Heron and Baseline westbound, very heavy from Vincent Massey Park right out to about Merivale. Bit busy on southbound Prince of Wales going down through Fisher. Hunt Club Road backed up eastbound to Prince of Wales Riverside and backed up westbound there as well. So on either side of the Michael Shefflin Bridge, that means the bridge is busy both directions. Westbound Hunt Club is very heavy from Merivale right to Woodruff. So really quite nasty there. Also busy in and around the Vimy Bridge. So southbound River Road coming down Earl Armstrong and in both directions on the bridge east of Barrhaven or in the eastern part of Barrhaven. All the bridges between Ottawa and Gatineau are quite heavy right now. The McDonald Cartier Bridge is slow going from Lowertown over to Gatineau. All the feeder routes there are slow too. So southbound Sussex, westbound St. Patrick, northbound King Edward, it's all just jammed. So the McDonald-Cartier Bridge is going to stay that way for a while. The Portage Bridge has gotten busy, and it's much heavier than it was on northbound Maisonneuve heading towards Fournier. The eastbound 50 is busy up to about Lac Limy. The Chaudière Bridge is busy going from the War Museum over to Hull. The Champlain Bridge is busy sort of in the middle, but it's really still backed up approaching the Champlain Bridge. Northbound Island Park, eastbound, westbound with the Kitchibemecan. The westbound Kitchibemecan is also busy again this afternoon from just west of Woodruff all the way up to Carling. Mostly traffic stopped in that right lane because it intends to turn west or turn right onto Carling. Very slow westbound on Richmond Road going through Lincoln Fields there as well with all that same traffic. Alan, I'm back with more in about 20 minutes.
1: All right. Thanks very much, Doug. 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Music here from Dale Gunning, who's going to be performing over at Redbird here in Ottawa on Thursday. And then if you're listening in Kingston, he's at the Broom Factory on Friday night. This is from his new album, Field Notes, Blue Heart.

0: Music there from Dale Gunning, who's performing at Redbird here in Ottawa on Thursday night, and then he's over at Room Factory in Kingston on Friday night. And you're listening to All in a Day here on CBC Radio 1, 91.5 in Ottawa-Gatineau, 107.5 in Kingston. It is a project years in the making. Earlier this month, students at Kitikanzibi Namatanen and Immaculata High School launched an anthology of poems. 86 poets came together to write poems under the guidance of the great Algonquin poet Albert Dumont. They covered themes of culture and identity and things they've gone through and lived through. Poems like this one from Odeshkin Tusky.
1: Hi, my name is Odeshkin Tusky. I come from Kitikanzibi and Rapid Lake. I wrote a poem after my best friend passed away. It took me a few months to put together. It's called The Day Started Like the Last Seven. The day started like the last seven, hoping and praying that you weren't leaving. I woke up at the break of dawn to my parents telling me that you were really gone. Sitting on the steps, bawling my eyes, knowing that you're now in disguise, in disguise. The pain of you leaving so young will forever linger, remembering how you used to have everyone wrapped around your finger. I was there at your bedside, and I couldn't stop thinking about our last bush ride. When I seen your coffin last seal, I questioned myself, was our friendship ever even real? To this day, I moan and groan about the past, remembering the conversation of our brotherhood that would forever last. It's currently May. I didn't see you yesterday or today, but my heart tells me I will see you again someday.
0: Wow. Odeshkin Tusky, a grade 10 student from Kitikanzibi, and he's here in studio reading his poem from the anthology called The Medicine is Poetry. Patience Beaudry is also with him, grade 10 student at Immaculata High School. She is Ojibwe from Wemigan First Nation in Manitoulin Island, and joining us by Zoom, Albert Dumont, poet and Ottawa's English Poet Laureate from 2021 to 2023, is back on All in a Day as well. Hello, everybody.
2: Quay, how you doing, Alan?
0: I am fine. I just realized I have to tell our guests here to put on headphones so they can actually hear you. Otherwise, they're going to be like, wait, how are you talking to Albert? There, now they can hear you probably. Hi again, Albert.
2: Quay, how you doing, Alan?
0: I'm doing good.
2: And how you doing, students?
0: How are you guys? He's asking you. Yeah.
3: I'm doing great. How are you?
2: I'm good, too.
0: I'm cranking up the phone so they can actually hear you. Can you hear him now?
1: Yeah.
0: Okay, excellent. There we go. Odeshkin, tell me about that poem that you were just reading there, the friend who you lost. That sounds like a huge thing to sit down and try and chronicle in poetry.
1: Yeah, it was, when I first started, it never really clicked to me, poetry, and just something about putting my thoughts onto a page kind of helped me out during the process a little bit. My friend, he passed away in a motorcycle accident. When we were 14 years old, and he was we grew up together, same class, we grew up playing hockey together, when he got into the accident, he went into a coma for a week. And so the first line of my poem is, the day started like the last seven, and every one of those days he was in the hospital, and I was with him every one of those days.
0: I'm always curious as to what effect poetry can have on healing. Had you tried writing about it before this?
1: Nope.
0: You'd never put the thoughts on paper at all or on screen at all. How did you know that this was what you were going to write about when it came time to write the poem?
1: Well, when we first started this project, it was the year he passed away in the summer, so it was the school year right after. And we started in the beginning of the year, and I was still going through all the grieving and that sharp pain of like loss. So
0: it gets also, I mean, when you say I had to question if our friendship was real, like that's a big thing to put out there

0: in the world as well, on top of grief, on top of loss, on top of all the other things that you're standing.
1: When I wrote that down, it felt as though I knew he was alive before, but I was learning to live without him. Hmm. And it felt like he was never even in my life at all at that point, because I've never felt that before.
0: I think a lot of people who've experienced loss know exactly what you're talking about, where that moment of like, wait, what was real and what happened? Mm-hmm. Albert, I'm wondering from the poet's perspective, when you realize that this was how Odeshkin was able to channel that grief, what's going through your mind hearing it?
2: Well, that's the power of words, poetry, and that the words in a song, for instance, can move mountains. And I know that poetry had a lot to do with making me strong in my vow to live a life of sobriety after many, many years of self-abuse, I guess I could say, from addiction. So I totally understand about the power of words, and it's so awesome to hear young people express themselves openly like that. And just because that was my challenge to them, to write a poem or make a statement that declared how you feel about living in the world as it is today, coming from a 15-year-old's heart.
0: Wow. So that was the prompt you got, Odeshkin, was the, just what it's like living right now. There hadn't been more prompts or questions asked of you before you started.
1: No. I remember it just, my teacher, he just said to write down just write down words. And I always thought that poetry always had to rhyme. So I kind of just
0: started rhyming.
1: Yeah, I just started rhyming my my words over and over again. It took me a little while to put everything together. But
0: patience, you were nodding there. How much poetry had you done prior to this?
3: None. I was always a very big reader. I never wrote ever.
0: So what was it like when you found out, okay, you're going to be writing a poem and also talking about yourself and what it's like to live right now?
3: I actually wanted to opt out at first.
0: Right.
3: Yeah, I did not want to do it at all.
0: Why?
3: Because I feel like I do this now, but I was like, no, I've never done it before. I don't want to do it because it's going to be published.
0: You didn't want people to be reading what
3: you're telling me people are going to be reading this? No, I don't want to do this.
0: How did Albert or your instructors help you get past that fear?
3: I was just told to write. I was like, okay, all right, I'll do it. But I'm not going to publish it. I was very wrong because I ended up publishing it.
0: You ended up being published. And just so you know, you're in the book.
3: Yeah.
0: Now, Patience, you had said you were a little bit nervous about reading your poem, but you were okay with me reading it. Is that right? Or do you can you pass me the book, Freshman?
1: Yeah. Yeah. You might have to flip through it.
0: Yeah, no worries.
3: It's unfinished. That's why I don't want to read it.
0: It's unfinished and it's published?
3: It's unfinished!
0: Okay, this is Through the Blazing Sun? Is that what we're doing? Okay, so tell me, before I read some of it, tell me what you ended up being able to write about.
3: Originally, I had recently gone on antidepressants, and I needed them for quite a bit, but I'd never gotten the access to go on them, and it was very weird. It was very, very weird because
0: it's a huge shift. Right?
3: Originally, I thought I was a very melancholic person. I thought I was very sad and I was very closed off from people. But when I started to take my medication, I became very extroverted, and I liked very different things. I found a lot of comfort in art and in reading, but when I went on my medication, I started to like science and I started to like math, and it felt like I was someone completely different.
0: Okay, this is a little taste of Through the Blazing Sun, an original poem by Patience Beaudry. Through the blazing sun, I see your face and heart as clear as the water lining the riverbank, though muddy, trash-filled, and the soft reflections of the sun highlight its beauty, harsh and eye-straining. Through the harsh spring showers, the song that is your

0: voice lingers in my ear, talking about something related to this new show you found, its melody causing a hint of unease. But belonging to that unease is a sense of calm, serene, sentences stringing along a melody of helplessness. And through the sounds of snowplows and hail and the cold and dark morning seeping through my skin and into my mind, filling me with the sensation of your presence, sad and cold and shallow. Patience, this is awesome. What are you like? How are you not wanting people to read this?
1: This is a beautiful poem.
0: How are you feeling when hearing your words?
2: I actually never read it. I never read it again.
0: You never read it. You handed it in and just said, "That's it."
2: That's a lot better than I thought it was. Oh,
1: it's a beautiful poem.
0: What are you talking about? It's this Albert. What are you thinking when you're hearing Patience's words here?
3: Well, I'm so impressed because I remember the day I was at Immaculata. And the students were there, and we were in a circle, and Patience happened to take a seat right to exactly to my right-hand side. And whenever the words of the challenge came to her, she said that she didn't think she was going to do it. And I said, well, that's the way you feel now, but maybe you will produce a poem. And she did. You know, one thing I know about 15-year-olds is that the seeds of who and what they will become in later years are sown at that time of their life. You know, the springtime of life has its own wisdom, and the students surely proved that through their poetry.
1: Mm-hmm, they were.
0: Did you, is this something you want to keep doing?
1: Poetry?
0: Yeah.
1: I think it's a very effective way of expressing myself. And I think I encourage a lot of people to do it, especially going through a hard time. Like the spot that I was in when I wrote that poem, I really encourage people to write poetry, even if it's just a few words here and there. Just jot it down and express how you feel.
0: Patience, is this? I mean, I know you said you haven't even formally finished this one, although it seems very finished. What I'm reading right now, is this something you would continue with? You try again?
2: Yeah, of course. Honestly, I've started to incorporate poetry into a lot of my assignments and a lot of my, just in my daily life.
0: Albert, what's the main pitch for Odeshkin and Patience to keep writing poetry? Should be in their future?
3: For me, it's quite simple. The fact that someday they were most likely they will become parents, and they will have teens of their own. And for me, I see their teenagers reading the poems that their parents produced when they were 15. Mm. And there's going to be a connection, a bond about identity, and who we are as family members will be strengthened because of that poetry, that others will enjoy reading in the future.
0: And you never know who's going to end up being inspired by you guys. You never know who's going to end up saying, like, even if it's not the next generation, people of your own generation in this one read that and say, okay, wait a minute, if they were okay with expressing themselves this way, I'm going to try it as well. Congratulations.
1: Thank you.
0: On what you guys accomplished here. That's fantastic.
2: You.
0: And, you know, Patience, I know you will go on to read it out loud at some point for people who are out there as well. Congrats. And Albert, thank you again for being with us.
3: Well, thank the students. They're the ones who deserve all the credit. They're awesome.
0: Absolutely. Thanks, guys, for being
1: thank
0: here
1: so
0: today.
1: Much.
2: Yeah, of course.
3: Miigwech.
0: Albert Dumont, poet and Ottawa's English Poet Laureate from 2021 to 2023, and Odeshkin Tusky is a grade 10 student from Kitigan-Sibi. Patience Beaudry is a grade 10 student at Immaculata High School, and I was reading from the anthology called The Medicine of Poetry, which is available now.

0: Greg Hempstead back in, taking a look at the roads.
1: That's right. It's pretty busy on the westbound 417 Allen still from, well, Bronson all the way out to the other side of Woodruff. Earlier collisions there and renewed collisions. Westbound 417 right before Bronson and again right after Island Park Drive. So it's heavy there. There's also a collision at the intersection of it looks Woodruff and Carling. So it was already bad there, too, but it's really heavy westbound from, like, Carlingwood Shopping Center all the way to just past the Lincoln Fields Transit Station. Westbound Kitsapan Meekan, very heavy from Woodruff all the way up to Carling. Westbound Richmond Road slow through there as well because folks avoiding the construction zone. It's not that bad eastbound on the 417 approaching Pinecrest this afternoon, but very heavy westbound from downtown Ottawa all the way out to Kia. Busy as well at the intersection of Greenbank and Baseline, eastbound and westbound on Baseline, and southbound on Greenbank. Westbound Hunt Club is stop and go from Merivale right to Woodruff. Like, just horrible slow there. Backed up on Hunt Club as well. Westbound at Riverside, eastbound at Riverside, and then southbound Riverside is heavy from just south of Mooney's Bay right down to Hunt Club. Prince of Wales slow too from, like, Mooney's Bay down through Fisher towards Colonnade Road. More to tell you right after Lisa's newscast.
0: Thanks very much, Doug. You're listening to All in a Day. It is 4:30.
2: This is CBC News. Good afternoon. It's mostly cloudy and 28 degrees in Ottawa. I'm Elise Skura, and here's the latest from the CBC Ottawa newsroom. Police say a driver is dead after becoming trapped inside a vehicle that caught fire. Ontario Provincial Police in South Glengarry Township say officers responded to reports of a vehicle in a ditch early yesterday morning. Once there, they found the driver unconscious, and while attempting to rescue them, the vehicle became fully engulfed in flames. Officers were unable to get the driver out. The victim, pronounced dead at the scene, has not been identified. Three officers involved in the attempted rescue were treated for smoke inhalation. Ottawa City staff are urging councillors to think about the future of green bins. The city's contract with the waste management company that processes its organics will end in 2030, and councillors are now considering long-term solutions. Jody Applewaith reports.
3: There's lots of options to look at now.
4: Councillor Sean Menard is chair of the city's Environment and Climate Change Committee. It looked at a report today from city staff recommending a path forward for the city's green bin waste. Right now, it's processed by Convertis, but the city's contract with the waste management company is set to end in 2030. Heidi Scott is with the city.
5: Staff are recommending to move forward with a short-term contract at this time.
4: Staff want the city to request proposals from private companies in the short term. They're suggesting a 5-year contract with the possibility of a 5-year extension. That would give staff time to explore a longer-term solution, potentially a privately owned or city-run organic waste processing facility. Menard says since the city purchased a new landfill in the East End earlier this year, staff will have to study where such a facility could end up.
3: With Trail, with the new CRRCC facility coming online into the future, there will be options for the municipality.
4: The committee approved staff's recommendations, but city council will have the final say. It next meets on May 27th. Jody Applewaith, CBC News, Ottawa.
2: Inuit veterans can now be buried under a symbol from their culture. The carving of a kutlik was unveiled at Beechwood Cemetery today. The traditional oil lamp is meant to represent light, warmth, and continuity. Nick McCarthy speaks for Beechwood, which is home to the National Military Cemetery.
6: I think this today really marks this a reflection point in the Canadian military, right? Doing things properly and doing things with meaning and intention. And unveiling symbols like this really reflects a long journey that's been happening. And I think people forget that the military is walking that journey as well.
2: Cultural engravings have been available to First Nations and Métis veterans, but before this, there was no option for Inuit members of the Canadian Armed Forces. Pierre Poilievre's chief of staff has announced he is retiring. Ian Todd says he will no longer be the Conservative leader's right hand at the end of this parliamentary session. Todd took on the role in September 2022. In a letter to his colleagues, he says, after more than 50 years in frontline political service to the Conservative movement, this timing feels right. Todd says he remains fully committed to Poilievre and he looks forward to the day that he is prime minister. Steve Outhouse will assume the role of chief of staff in addition to his role as campaign manager. A massive energy storage facility in Napanee is officially operational. Construction on the battery site began 18 months ago, and Ontario's Minister of Energy and Mines was among those on hand today to announce it is open. Stephen Lecce says the project represents $600 million in value and is among the top three largest of its kind in the country.
7: This particular project is really important because it provides power, 250 megawatts of power for up to 4 hours.

0: hours during peak demand, meaning we can store low cost during low demand periods of nuclear power and inject it back into the grid to stabilize the grid, to reduce costs, to improve reliability for families in this region.
1: The site includes battery storage and transformer stations. It will be built next to an existing power generating station. A new study on the eating habits of Quebecers suggests most adults consume too much salt and saturated fat and not enough fruits and vegetables. Researchers behind the Nutri-Québec project analyzed more than 26,000 meals. Atifa Badidar has more.
2: Researchers say the findings weren't exactly surprising, but the study offers the clearest portrait yet of what's actually on Quebecers' plates. The study shows that 82% of Quebecers eat more than 2,300 milligrams of sodium a day. That's the maximum recommended by Health Canada. Benoit Lamarche, who leads the Nutri-Québec project at Université Laval, says the majority of the salt comes from bread and cheese.
3: But we do eat cheese at almost every meal.
2: This study also shows that cheese is a quarter of all saturated fats intake in Quebec. But food columnist Alison Van Russell says the issue may be less about cheese itself and more about processed foods.
4: I want to say we are eating too much of the wrong kind of bread, but we are slowly but surely getting to the right kind of cheese.
2: Researchers also acknowledge the study still doesn't fully reflect Quebec's growing cultural diversity. They hope future research will better capture how immigration and multicultural food traditions are reshaping what ends up on Quebecers' plates. Atifa Padidar, CBC News, Montreal.
1: And finally, some sports news. The Ottawa 67s has signed a two-year extension for head coach Dave Cameron. He was brought on ahead of the 2021-22 season and has since earned Coach of the Year honors with the Ontario Hockey League. This past season, the Barber Poles carried off a 100-point regular season, and Cameron coached his 1,000th OHL game. And that's all the news for now. Here's Doug back with a look at the roads.
5: Yep. Well, the roads are not much fun to look at, less fun to be on, I'm sure. Westbound 417 heavy from Bronson all the way out to the other side of Woodruff. Some collisions there. Carling at Woodruff is one. Another one on westbound Richmond Road and like Lincoln Fields area there. Near like the Ford dealership. It's really, really bad there. Westbound Carling as well, approaching Britannia Pinecrest. Because people are avoiding this construction zone, which is really slowing down traffic. That the westbound 417 is slow from Bronson right to the other side of Woodruff. But like worse than that, really, almost, is like southbound Maitland coming down to the 417 from Carling, southbound Woodruff coming down to the 417 from Carling, the ramps getting under the 417, the last bit of the Kitsapimikan from Woodruff right to Carling is like, especially that right lane with everyone lined up waiting to go west. It's really nasty. There's also construction at Green Bank and Baseline. That's very backed up southbound and both eastbound and westbound. Westbound Hunt Club is a bit backed up at Green Bank, but still just horrible from Maryville to Woodruff at the moment. Backed up both directions, converging on the Rideau River as well. So eastbound Hunt Club at Prince of Wales, westbound Hunt Club at Riverside. But westbound Hunt Club there is almost backed up. Well, it's backed up to Paul Anka anyway, almost to Uplands. Southbound Riverside is busy, coming down south of the railway overpass there, south of Mooney's Bay, all the way down to Hunt Club. Prince of Wales too is slow from coming down through Fisher towards Colonnade Road. Westbound Heron and Baseline still very heavy from Vincent Massey Park right to Maryville. Slow at the intersection of Bank and Heron, like really backed up there. Southbound, northbound, eastbound, westbound, and then eastbound Heron, there's a collision. You're heading into like Heron Gate. It's pretty slow there actually, just to like Heron Road as you're approaching. I guess the intersection like Sandalwood Drive, that area. So it's very, very slow. Southbound Riverside is awful coming down to Billings Bridge. So coming down from Smythe or through Smythe right down to Bank Street. Very slow there. Parts of Bank Street are slow both directions. The eastbound 417 is also heavy now from the Vanier Parkway right up to the 174 split. And then along the 174 just past Blair and again around Montreal Road. Eastbound Innes is slow in the Industrial Park going from St. Laurent to the 417. All the bridges are busy between Ottawa and Gatineau. The best of the lot is the Alexandra Bridge heading towards Ottawa. It's a bit busy as you're arriving in Lower Town, but going to Gatineau, it's fine that way. All the other routes are very slow going to Gatineau from Ottawa, northbound. The eastbound 50, busy up to about Lac-Limy. Not really any problems on Fournier and Maisonneuve right now. So your best bet if you're going to Gatineau is the Portage Bridge. That's my recommendation. But if you're, you know, a truck and that sort of thing, you have

0: to take McDonald cart chase, so you're kind of stuck with that. But you're probably used to that by now. Northbound Saint-Joseph is also backed up, approaching Avenue de Pont. It's going from Mont Bleu up to Avenue de Pont on the western side of the Alonzo Wright Bridge. Alan, I'm back with more, well, with more traffic just before 5, but I'll be back with a story about traffic cameras before that.
1: You got a double dose of Doug this half hour. Triple dose of Doug.
0: Make sure you stay hydrated.
1: All the Doug you can handle this half hour here on All in a Day. Reminding you, you have till tonight to get your Monster Mash in for City Folk tickets.

Now, this beast who's described in this song by the band of monsters and men who are, yes, coming to City Folk. It's describing it as dirty paws and furry coat running down a forest slope. Also about this person with a head who's an animal and a son who mowed the lawn who had a pet dragonfly. A lot of strange combinations of human and creature imagery in the song called simply Dirty Paws. And at one point, this beast is described as somebody who she and her furry friends took down the queen bee and her men. So it is an excellent example of the kind of song about a creature, a monster that you need to tap into in order to win those City Folk passes from us. What I need you to do is take any two artists or two songs by artists who are going to be playing at City Folk this fall. Take a look through the lineup, pick any two artists, and pick two of their songs that somehow deal with monsters or creatures, and say what would happen when those two monsters meet. So, for instance, if you took the creature from Dirty Paws and say had her meet Medusa, as described by fellow City Folk artist Cameron Whitcomb.

So there you go. Medusa, pistol-packing matador, a contortionist with mesmerizing eyes who can turn people to stone. What would happen if she met the creature from Dirty Pots? You just tell me what would happen. All in a day at cbc.ca, and you have till tomorrow morning to send in your entry. Be as creative as you can be with two monsters or creatures or magical beings from any songs written by artists who are going to be at City Folk this year. All in a day at cbc.ca. I cannot wait to see what you do with this. Full festival passes could be yours.

0: 4:48 here on All in a Day. Now, there are more than 250 traffic cameras around Ottawa, and they produce a new image every few seconds. Our traffic reporter, Doug Hempstead, spends a fair bit of time looking at them. So when he heard about a new art exhibit at a Wakefield gallery inspired by those traffic camera snapshots, he knew he had to go check it out, and he's with me in studio. Hello there.
1: Hey there. 257.
0: 257 traffic cameras. So who is the artist who turns all those into art?
1: His name is Martin Brooks, Alan. He's always been into making art, but for most of his professional life, he's been a mathematician and working with hedge funds, and he comes up with very elaborate formulas for finding repeating numbers and things. He's one of these people that describes math as being beautiful. A decade ago, he decided that he wanted to try to make art full time, and got some backers and decided to go for it. But his first show is started just about a week and a half or so on to the end of this month at the 100 Mile Arts Network Gallery in Wakefield.
0: Okay, so what do the pictures look like?
1: So what they look like is, almost like paint by numbers, right? Except some of these paint-

paintings have, you know, 20,000 shapes and 10,000 different colors in them. So they're city streetscapes. These are traffic camera images, more tranquil than anything you've ever seen on, you know, traffic cameras. Because when I look at them, there's traffic. When he tries to find some where there's not any traffic, which is why his exhibit is called Quiet City. So they're meant to be sort of meditative. Traffic camera images. So they're very colorful

0: snapshot of a traffic camera and then make it so beautiful. But he, what he's done is, because he's a mathematician, he's developed software which turns tiny images into vector graphics, which those are the images that you can make them as big as you want. They don't lose any detail. So he's done that. So there's all kinds of applications for this, but he's using traffic cameras to turn them into, you know, like a fabric for making art. And it's quite something. So I asked him to explain it himself a bit more with actually an image to give as an example. This is an image here. This is Bank Street at White Alder.
1: Yeah.
0: So you've taken this early in the morning or late at night. There's one car through there. It looks like the ground was wet, yeah. Right? You can see the reflection of the headlights on the pavement. It's a construction zone here, right?
1: Yeah.
0: So
1: yeah.
0: It's probably an intersection I would have talked about on the radio.
1: Okay.
0: So
1: stay away.
0: What has your software done to the image to make it look like this?
2: Okay, so now if you look really closely, and you can, you'll see that everything you see here is composed of really sharp edges of shapes that each shape has a single color. And they're all there together as though this were a jigsaw puzzle with the shapes all fitting together and covering the original photograph and drawing their colors from what was underneath them in the original photograph.
1: I can get very technical about this and that would be tedious for people.
0: Okay.
2: Yeah. So you know, what I try to do is engage the viewer's eye so that they want to keep looking at it. I want to make it fascinating,
0: right.
2: You know, and really, like, fun to look at. And that creates an opportunity for the visual experience to cause people to reflect on the place and the time. And these are all sort of meditative, reflective pictures.
0: Which is the opposite of what the source material is, right? People spend very little time with traffic cameras, and they're not looking at them for their composition.
2: No, I'm looking at them for their composition, absolutely. And I've gotten reasonably good at knowing where to look among the 257 cameras, which is an awesome network. And you know, the first thing I'd like to say is call out the city of Ottawa for a fantastic source of images and open data license and all that.
0: That's,
2: you know?
0: That's one thing I was going to ask is, like, you're not in any danger of the city showing up here and saying,
2: No, no, the traffic people I've been in touch with Omar at the traffic department, who I know and have known for a few years, and it was listed on the data stories of the city's open data site. So encouraging to come. The city provides an open data license, which gives you the rights to use the pictures for anything you want, as long as you reference their license when you use it.
0: Unlike, let's say, you know, Google Earth.
2: Google Earth, they come after you.
0: Right. Your own background isn't in making art. What was your profession for most of your career?
2: Well,
0: I understand that
2: that's a great question.
0: You were a math background,
2: I'm a mathematician and computer scientist. I'll just work backwards. Before I started this art project just over 10 years ago. So this is 10 years out, and it's getting pretty good. It was rough at first. And before that, I was a quant at a hedge fund, writing software for automated trading.
0: Was there some part of you, working as a mathematician in finance, that was missing this?
2: That's such a great question. I love that. It's really lonely being a mathematician. You know, mathematics is splintered into many specialties, and somebody else who might be interested in or know something about your specialty probably lives far away, and you hardly ever meet them and you don't really know them, so sharing is a little bit fraught. And
0: like these images, you want people to spend some time with it.
2: Yeah, it's great to have output which involves human beings. And you know, at the end of the day, you could forget the computers. We got the traffic cams and we got a piece of paper with beautiful color on it, right? Forget what's in there. That's how I feel about it.
0: This transition that occurred over the past 10, 15 years,
2: yeah.
0: Were there sacrifices?
2: I want to talk about money.
0: Yeah.
2: Yeah, this is expensive.
0: It seems like your old line of work was a pretty lucrative one.
2: This is expensive, and the whole process follows the usual curve of where you have to invest a bunch of money in doing it. I had to buy computers, I had to write software, I had to do the patent application, I've got 2 trademarks.
0: There's been some risk.
2: Yeah, there's a lot of risk, but it isn't quite like what venture capitalists want, which is high risk, high payoff.
0: Right.
2: Right? But a

0: It's my risk, and I'm happy with the level of payoff, and I'm really happy with the development of it now that I can display publicly, and I get great feedback from people on what they like and don't like. And if I could get to sustainability for this project, it could keep going. If I have to keep pouring money into it, that's a problem.
1: Do you have any sense of how your life feels? What it feels like to get up in the morning knowing that you have art in the world that you've created compared to, you know, before you did?
0: I've always had art in the world that I created. A lot of the art is mathematical. Mathematics is beautiful, and I enjoyed that. And crazy enough, the software behind it is beautiful. So I've perceived the process as aesthetic and creation the whole time. Getting it all the way to the point of this, wow, I'm amazed at myself, you know, and I love that.
1: What have you heard people's reactions to these who come in and don't know necessarily what they are? They're seeing art hanging on the wall. They don't know what the source material is. They don't know who you are, the background, the transition, the sacrifice. They're judging these things purely on their visual merit as whether or not they like them or can picture them in their home.
0: Yeah.
1: What are you hearing?
0: I'm hearing very positive responses, and it's completely delightful to hear that. People look at it and they go, oh, the color, and oh, it has depth, and this reminds me of, or I've been there, or that's my corner, you know, all kinds of things like that. And recently there was a person who came in and actually bought a picture, and they told me, well, I chose this picture instead of that picture, because even though I like that picture, this one's going to look better in my bedroom. You know, like, I love that.
1: Right.
0: You know, love that. So, people are perfectly capable of looking at it just as art, not knowing anything about the math or not knowing anything about the computers, and I'm dead happy with that.
1: Right. Yeah. Or this is the spot where I nailed my parallel park on my driver's test, and I need to have this image.
2: Martin Brooks' exhibit, Quiet City, is at the 100 Mile Arts Network Gallery in Wakefield, and it runs until May 28th. And that piece brought to you by the one and only Doug Hempstead, who also has to look at the traffic cameras just to tell us, you know, the traffic.
1: Not just brought to you by me, but also Ryan Garland, who shot that piece. There's a video
2: version
1: up
2: on TV
1: on our website, but Ryan is he cut that together and he shot it and he produced it, and he's like swimming with dolphins working with Ryan. It's fantastic.
2: That's awesome.
1: Westbound 417 heavy from just after Bronson all the way up to the set of Woodruff. Just a collision right at the intersection of Woodruff and Carling. Very, very slow both directions on Carling as a result. Westbound Richmond Road is just horrid. Going like, right near Woodruff, for Woodruff, all the way out to Carling there. The last bit of the Kitsapi Mekan westbound is slow from Woodruff all the way up to Carling. Just about as bad as I've seen it there. It'll be that right lane as well. So if you want to go eastbound on Carling, you'll be able to zip right past all those folks. Or if you want to sort of force them to zip or merge, it's up to you. If you want to get into a little awkward situation, go for it. Eastbound 417 busy from St. Laurent right to the 174 split, and then along the 174 out past Blair. Beyond that, it's pretty good. Westbound Heron and Baseline still busy from Vincent Massey Parkway right to Merivale. Hunt Club Road backed up eastbound at Prince of Wales, westbound at Riverside, and westbound from Merivale to Woodruff, and a collision just southbound Merivale, just right near the Costco. Alan, I'm back with more in 5 minutes.
2: 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Yes, 28 degrees. The Humidex 33 right now. I'm Alan Neal.
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6: I'm Stephanie Skanderas. Tonight, Snowbirds grounded. The iconic squadron needs to replace its outdated fleet. You'll hear about the replacement coming in. Plus, inflation rises, but how much is it really going to affect prices at the pump? Also, how to prepare the world for a possible pandemic. That and more on Your World Tonight.

Hi there, I'm Alan Neal, and this is All in a Day. Coming up on the program, the Ebola outbreak in the Democratic Republic of Congo is spreading quickly. We'll talk today about why the World Health Organization has now declared it a public health emergency of international concern. We'll also be talking about the composer and cellist whose work you're hearing right now. This is a piece they composed called Round Dance.

0: bands. They composed for orchestras and powwow groups and worked with rappers and songwriters. Chris Dirksen sadly was killed in a highway collision this weekend. We'll look back at some of the times they joined us here on CBC. Also ahead, after 5:30.
1: Over the line comes Newhook.
2: Shooting! 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Alex Newhook! Away! Away! Away!
0: Montreal, now the only Canadian NHL team still on the hunt for the Stanley Cup, which, of course, makes us all Habs fans, right? We'll get into it with Edward Fraser from the Hockey News. And after 5:30, the new All in a Day Book Club book, which takes us back to 1980 South Africa. The author joins me in studio as we do the reveal coming up on All in a Day.

0: 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Elise Skira joining us from the CBC Ottawa News Desk.
1: Thanks, Alan. Police say a pedestrian struck last week on Fallowfield Road has died. It happened on Monday, May 11th, near the OC Transpo Park and Ride, and police are renewing a call for anyone who might have been in the area to check for dash cam footage. The National Military Cemetery of the Canadian Armed Forces has unveiled a new option to mark the final resting places of Inuit who serve. Starting now, they can be buried under an engraving of a Kudlik oil lamp meant to symbolize light and warmth. Ottawa's Environment Committee met today. They signed off an extension to the Rain Ready program, which helps homeowners pay for retrofits to better handle stormwater runoff. And they're also we're looking at the future of what people in the city throw into their green bin. One option could see those organics processed in a city-run facility instead of being handed off to a private operator as they are now. Alan, I will be back with a full newscast at 5:30.
0: Thanks very much, Elise. And Doug Hempstead's in, taking a look at the roads and the weather.
2: I thought we weren't going to... There were chances of approaching or breaking record in terms of temperature here in Ottawa today. We're off, but it's gotten warmer in the past hour. We were stuck at 28 from between 3 and 4 o'clock, and now here at 5, it's 29. The record is 30.6 from 1971, so we'll get there and we'll see. But it's not as cloudy as it was before. It was mostly cloudy, now it's partly cloudy, and it's rather nice out now. People are even sitting in the Muskoka chairs there on the
0: Swark Street. Yeah, they're being inhabited again.
2: It's going down to 17 tonight with some rain. In Kingston, it's crazy. It's dropped like 10 degrees since the start of our show in Kingston. 17 there now. The overnight low is just 16, so you're already there. They were saying a 70% chance of rain. Now they're saying it's definitely going to rain tonight in Kingston. Cornwall, no change there. It's still 28 degrees, going down to 18. 40% chance of rain tonight. Belleville and Trenton, it's dropped by 2 degrees since last hour. It's 23 and partly cloudy there. In Quinte West, going down to 13 with rain tonight. Pembroke and Petawawa, they still have the severe thunderstorm watch warnings. In effect, it's a yellow warning. It's 29 degrees. It's gotten warmer there as well. Mostly cloudy in the Upper Ottawa Valley, going down to 11 with rain. I was looking for where the storm is now. It actually looks like it's sort of past Pembroke and Petawawa, but the tip of it, the tail end of it, if you're going to get anything in Maniwaki, what you're getting right now is sort of the worst of it from the looks of things. It is sort of right in that area right now. Maniwaki, Gracefield area. They do also have this severe thunderstorm watch in effect. 28 degrees currently in Maniwaki, going down to 17. 40% chance of more rain tonight and thunderstorms. But I think with the reason for the warning is what you're getting right now. Westbound 417, heavy from like Western Centretown all the way to the far side of Woodruff. Pretty heavy there at times. All the time. Pretty heavy from Western Centretown all the way out to the other side of Woodruff as you're heading towards that construction zone. No real problems heading eastbound towards it, coming from like Bayshore or going past Bayshore. The intersection, though, Greenbank and Baseline is pretty bad, especially westbound on Baseline from Centerpoint right through Greenbank. Very heavy on westbound Heron and Baseline as well, from Vincent Massey Park all the way to Clyde. My little secret express route to the West End on days like today is usually Baseline, and it's not looking all that hopeful right now. If you use Carling, you're going to find it pretty slow as well. There's collisions and stuff in and around

0: the Civic Hospital, that area. So it's slow approaching Parkdale. And then it's, you know, it's usual clunky self there in and around Kirkwood. Looks like the exit for Carling off the 417 is actually backed up onto the highway. So if you're one of those people who likes to float along that far right lane, do be careful there, because there's some folks sitting like sitting ducks there waiting to exit or trying to exit. It's really heavy there. And then Carling just gets nasty around Carlingwood Shopping Center all the way out to Britannia. Same thing with Richmond Road going through that area in Lincoln Fields. The last bit of the Kitsapi Mekan westbound from Woodruff all the way up to Carling is really, really slow. All that traffic is just stopped in the right lane, because they all want to just, they're all like waiting for, the tilt-a-whirl kind of thing, waiting to go west on Carling. So nobody's zipper merging there. They're all just chosen their lane, 20 minutes in advance. So I'm glad I'm a traffic reporter. Eastbound 417 busy from Belfast Overpass to and through the 174 split as far as Blair. The bridges between Ottawa and Gatineau look much better, but the Champlain Bridge is still busy. The Kitsapi Mekan has improved in and around the bridge, but Island Park Drive is still slow. Alan, I'm back again in about 15, 20 minutes.
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0: 511 here on All in a Day. An outbreak of Ebola, which started in the Democratic Republic of Congo, is spreading quickly. It has killed more than 130 people so far. Cases are now suspected in Uganda. And this weekend, the World Health Organization declared it a public health emergency of international concern. Matthew Kavanaugh is the director of the Center for Global Health Policy and Politics at Georgetown University. He's been following the outbreak closely and joins me now from Washington. Hi, Matthew.
1: Alan, thanks for having me.
0: I mentioned a public health emergency of international concern. How would you describe that current state of the Ebola outbreak?
1: It's really concerning. I mean, we've got a Ebola outbreak in the Democratic Republic of Congo. There's over at least 500 suspected cases, but that's probably just the tip of the iceberg for what we know is under the surface. The outbreak's also happening in a really challenging place, right? It's a mining region at the border of three different countries with lots of travel and transit. You've got a lot of conflict going on. There's over 100,000 displaced persons. And it's now spread to a set of urban areas like Goma and across the border into Kampala, the biggest city in Uganda. So the Congolese epidemiologists and doctors and nurses who are responding are the best in the world. They are the world's experts on responding to Ebola, but the speed and the scale with which this virus is spreading make it a really difficult task.
0: Why has it spread the way it's spreading?
1: The biggest reason is that it's been delayed in detection. Back in April, on the 24th of April, a nurse is the first case we know of, came down with fever and vomiting and hemorrhaging, but it wasn't detected as Ebola. And of course, that was not actually probably the first case because that was a nurse, which actually says that it was spreading inside the healthcare systems in the DRC. You know, ironically, this is the moment when a lot of people were following hantavirus on a cruise ship, right, that was getting wall-to-wall coverage, but a far bigger outbreak was actually happening, but it took 4 weeks for us to be able to detect it globally. And so now we've got the Africa CDC, we've got the World Health Organization has declared a public health emergency, and of course, the governments have mobilized, but we're now facing a major outbreak with very little warning that's spread hundreds of miles and affecting hundreds of people. It's going to be very challenging to contain.
0: So can you just expand on that, though, why it took so long to detect? I know you said it was harder to detect, but could you just expand a little bit about why that was?
1: So the challenge is that this is a strain of the Ebola virus called the Bundibugyo virus. It is different than the Zaire version of the virus, which is what most outbreaks that we have been conscious of have been. There's been two outbreaks of that, of this particular strain, one in Uganda in 2007, one in Congo in 2012. And the tests for Ebola, the standard tests detect only the Zaire version, not the Bundibugyo version. So while there were, you know, people dying, people didn't know why. And it only later did they figure out that it was actually for Ebola. And so now we're faced with this real challenge.
0: Then, I mean, obviously the challenge to contain it, to treat it, to detect it

0: how will they contain this then?
1: So the good news and bad news, right? I mean, the bad news is this strain doesn't have a vaccine. It doesn't have a treatment that's approved. We don't actually have those kinds of tools. Hmm. But the good news is that Ebola can be contained, right? There have been over a dozen outbreaks in the DRC, and these remarkable nurses and epidemiologists and health workers have real, you know, remarkable ability to do it. The core is you've got to trace every single case. Anybody that's been exposed to this virus has to be followed up with. And all the people who have the virus have to be isolated and given treatment so that hopefully they will survive and they won't spread the virus further. That takes a lot of people. It takes a bunch of money, but it is very doable if we can get the resources to people to do it. But my deep concern is that reports at this point are that the doctors and nurses that are responding don't even have the core PPE, the masks and the gloves and the ability to kind of protect themselves. And so what could happen is that we could end up in a cycle where we're actually losing the frontline health workers to this disease that they are trying to tackle.
0: Okay, but why is that the case? Why, if the international community knows now that this is happening, how hard is it to get those supplies to the front line?
1: It's not easy because we're talking about places that are, you know, hard to reach and require some real work. But the big real reason is because of the cuts to aid that have happened around the world. You know, the United States has, destroyed essentially the U.S. Agency for International Development, and it withdrew from the World Health Organization. WHO has now had to cut 2,000 jobs, but other countries have not rallied in response. And so what we have is across the world, aid cuts that mean hundreds of millions of dollars that should have been going in to make sure that there were PPE stockpiles, to make sure that we had the infrastructure. People have been talking about cuts instead of growth, even though we've just come through a pandemic, even though we know we need to build those things ahead of time. Trying to build the plane at this point while it's in the middle of flying is really challenging.
0: Are you optimistic that the crisis will get that global support, that funding it needs?
1: You know, I'm really worried. I have to say, I mean, I think your Prime Minister, Mark Carney, kind of called this moment, this kind of global rupture last year. And I'm really worried because that's where we are right now. Global cooperation appears to be really hard to come by in this particular geopolitical moment. We're not seeing a lot of it. It is going to require a handful of governments to really step up and say, we are going to take the lead. We are going to support the amazing colleagues on the front lines in the Democratic Republic of Congo, in Uganda, in South Sudan, to make sure that they've got what they need. If they can do it, and it is possible. I mean, we're talking about, you know, tiny rounding errors in the global economy of the number of dollars and that we need. If they can pull that together, then we can stop this outbreak. But the alternative to that is what we saw in 2014 when the world community stood by while a small outbreak became a medium outbreak, became a giant outbreak that engulfed West Africa, shut down economies, tens of thousands of cases, thousands of people lost their lives. All of that is really avoidable, but it's going to take action really soon.
0: Matthew Kavanaugh, thanks for your time today.
1: Thanks for covering it.
0: It's Matthew Kavanaugh, Director of the Center for Global Health Policy and Politics at Georgetown University in the United States, and he joined me from Washington. 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Up next, remembering the artist the NAC paid tribute to this weekend, describing this cellist as a powerful and unmistakable voice to contemporary music, weaving together classical training, Indigenous traditions, and electronic innovation. They were paying tribute to composer and cellist Chris Dirksen.

Almost 20 years ago now, I was at the then Museum of Civilization on stage for a concert CBC Radio had commissioned called The Idea of North, where different musicians were reacting musically to the old Glenn Gould.

Now, of course, what Tanya can do with her voice is something to behold itself, but I still remember being in awe of what was happening on that cello. There was Chris from the North Tall Cree Reserve in Alberta, dual Cree and Mennonite talent, who would not only weave in and react to Tanya with these explosive slides along the cello, but would elsewhere in the 10-minute piece be in this sort of dialogue with howls and loops and creating this piece of magic on sound. And I remember thinking, wow, that Chris Dirksen is amazing.

0: after meeting this lovely individual, I remember thinking, I'd love to hear more of that talent. As it turns out, I would. Chris became known for their mix of loops and beats and formidable cello skills, of course. They were nominated for the Juno for Instrumental Album of the Year, numerous Indigenous Music Award nods, won the Dora Mavert Moore Award for the use of sound in theater, working with powwow groups and symphony orchestras and Kinney Starr and Kanye West and more. Everybody wanted to work with Chris Dirksen. So it was very sad news to hear that Chris Dirksen had been killed in a highway car collision on Saturday, driving home after attending the funeral of their father in Tall Cree First Nation. It was a pleasure to have Chris Dirksen on our airwaves. They once said on All in a Day, they drew on classical training and mixed heritage to create their sound.
1: Well, I am half Cree and half Mennonite, so it's always been in my blood. I can't take, you know, one half of me outside of the other half of what I do. And I've always been a creator. Like, even when I was 7, I was creating songs on the piano. And so it's always been a way for me to express my perception of the world through my own music. It's also a way for, like, folks to realize or to see the vibrancy of the Indigenous culture, you know? Like, there's so much resiliency, there's so much vibrancy. We are still here and we are strong, you know?
0: And on Ottawa Morning, they describe how that sound began.
1: I was living in Vancouver and my roommate had a loop station and I tried it once and then I kind of stole it. And and as I progressed, I had another roommate who, he had a drum machine and he was just putting it on his Halloween costume as a robot. And then I was like, what are you doing with that? And then I also stole a drum machine. So moral of the story, don't be my roommate.
2: Yeah. And when did you and why did you first learn the cello to begin with?
1: Yeah, I started piano when I was really young. I started piano when I was 5. I told my mom when I was 3 I wanted to play the flute. And my mom's like, how does a 3-year-old know what a flute is? She did her research. She gave up her car fund to get me a piano. This comes back in the story when I grew up in Edmonton, and they have had Edmonton Public String Program. So it was a completely accessible way for youth to learn classical music. And they came home with a piece of paper saying, does your son or daughter want to play violin, viola, cello, or bass? And I wanted to play the bass. But by this time, my mom got a car, and it was too small for a double bass. And she said, take the next biggest thing, and here we are.
0: And it's Dirksen as a composer that kept them in demand. Compositions like this one, War Cry, which they also described on Ottawa Morning.
1: I was feeling really disenfranchised with the government, and I don't know how much that has changed. I was really, like, looking at the States, too, and I just wanted to write a piece where I was looking for strength, and so inner strength from ancestors, really, and that's where it came from, and it has a long life. It's been around a long time. That's long. Yeah.
2: And what's interesting, too, is why I asked if you feel like you fit in, because you're on stage with all these people in very black, nice, beautiful outfits, and you're there in your amazing, it's a jumpsuit or something awesome, and a hat and the whole thing. Like, did that ever matter to the folks that you performed with?
1: Oh, yeah, my style, no. I feel like folks understand my style.
2: Yeah.
1: And I always play with a baseball hat. Nobody's ever really brought up my style as far as playing. I think when I was younger and in the symphony orchestra and had little less agency,

0: then folks cared if my hair was like bright pink and spiky. But now at the spot I am, where I'm writing the symphony and we're playing it all together, it's kind of a different ballgame.
1: Amanda Butts talked to Chris 5 years ago on In Town and Out.
2: I want to go back to childhood. If you can think of the first recital piece of music on the cello that you ever did, or at least close to the first.
0: Oh, man. I don't really remember those, like, early days. Obviously, like, Bach Suite 1 was, it's a goal to get to be able to play that piece. And I still play that almost daily in my own way. I let go of the tempo now, and I just go with how I feel and, like, opening up those ears. But you know, also, yeah, I started when I was 10, and like when you're a preteen and a teenager, cellos aren't necessarily the coolest thing. So I played a lot to like CDs, and Nirvana Unplugged had cello in it. Think I'm just happy. So I spent a lot of time with that album just learning the cello to, or learning the cello parts to Nirvana, and that was also like super formative.
2: Just by ear?
0: Yeah, totally.
2: Yeah, there's no internet, I guess. You're like pulling up with this, the music.
0: Not then.
2: I mean, you are younger than me, but I can still make that up.
0: Yeah. I am a millennial.
2: I was also thinking about your relationship with Bach and Beethoven and those Euro composers that really are the canon of classical music, and that's what you came and trained through. What is your relationship with them now? It sounds like it's a good one, that you go back to it.
0: I mean, when I was creating my own like pathway and my own salmon stream, I like to say, I definitely wanted to make the cello more relatable. And I wanted to take it out of this classist place where classical music lives in. Classical music is like a class hierarchy of who, you know, who can get into it, who can afford the lessons. It's very
2: well.
0: Who attends the concerts, how much the concerts cost. You know, it's all about the money. And I really wanted to take the cello and make it more relatable and take it more to street level. And so that's when I started playing with all of the electronics. So I could make it something like a lot of my indigenous friends had never even heard of a cello before. So how can I make this instrument that's like so, that seems so up and make it relatable.

0: what you want to achieve, and once you achieve it, you know, you got to go for the next thing. So it's like become a big whole circle for me, from going to only like, I only want to do like things outside of the classical realm, to fully coming back into the classical realm and being like, okay, we're here, we can do this. There's lots of indigenous classical folks, but now we got to like change the way that classical music is seen. And I really want to like work on how do we make the concert halls look more Canadian. It's true, like from like, you know, administration to players to audience, how do we make it look more Canadian? Because Canadians, you know, it's so diverse. It's such a beautiful big country that's so diverse, and it's not seen and it's not heard in those halls.
1: Chris Dirksen, some of their appearances on CBC Ottawa over the years. Chris was killed in a highway car collision on Saturday, driving home after attending the funeral of their father in Tall Cree First Nation. And Chris Dirksen's wife and frequent collaborator, Rebecca Benson, was critically injured in the crash and remains in hospital. Chris Dirksen was 45 years old. Doug Hempstead, taking a look at the roads.
2: Mm-hmm. Well, westbound 417 heavy from just, you know, western side of town all the way up to the other side of Woodruff. Westbound Carling is heavy from the Carlingwood Shopping Center right out to Britannia there. It's busy eastbound on the 417 as well, approaching the construction zone, so going from the 416 to about Bayshore. Alan, I'm back with more after the

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1: Thanks very much, Doug. 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It is 5:30.
2: This is CBC News. Good afternoon. It's partly cloudy, 29 degrees in Ottawa. I'm Elise Skura, and here's the latest from the CBC Ottawa newsroom. Ottawa police say the 29-year-old woman struck by a vehicle in Barrhaven last week has died. First responders were called to Fallowfield Road at the OC Transpo Park and Ride on Monday, May 11th. Police say they are investigating and still looking for anyone who might have taken dash cam footage in the area on that day. Ottawa City staff are urging councillors to think about the future of green bins. The city's contract with a waste management company that processes its organics will end in 2030, and councillors are now considering longer-term solutions. Jody Applewaith reports.
3: There's lots of options to look at now.
4: Councillor Sean Menard is chair of the city's Environment and Climate Change Committee. It looked at a report today from city staff recommending a path forward for the city's green bin waste. Right now, it's processed by Convertis, but the city's contract with the waste management company is set to end in 2030. Heidi Scott is with the city.
5: Staff are recommending to move forward with a short-term contract at this time.
4: Staff want the city to request proposals from private companies in the short term. They're suggesting a 5-year contract with the possibility of a 5-year extension. That would give staff time to explore a longer-term solution, potentially a privately owned or city-run organic waste processing facility. Menard says since the city purchased a new landfill in the East End earlier this year, staff will have to study where such a facility could end up.
3: With Trail, with the new CRRCC facility coming online into the future, there will be options for the municipality.
4: The committee approved staff's recommendations, but city council will have the final say. It next meets on May 27th. Jody Applewaith, CBC News, Ottawa.
2: Members of Ottawa's Environment Committee also want to expand a program that helps residents soak up rainwater on their properties. Rain Ready Ottawa pays for home retrofits to prevent flooding and reduce stormwater runoff. Councillor Sean Menard chairs the committee.
3: What we did today was we expanded that to lower-rise multi-unit residential buildings so that, and with a preference obviously for affordable housing buildings that may require that extra support to make sure that rain and water runoff is not getting into buildings, that it's absorbed into the ground effectively.
2: The decision on whether to approve the program expansion will now go to council for a final vote. One of the largest battery storage facilities in Canada has officially opened in Napanee. This site will store nuclear energy generated when demand is low and then put it back into the grid when needed. Ontario Energy Minister Stephen Lecce says the project is valued at $600 million and will be safe.
6: Our bottom line is it has to be affordable, yes, of course, safe, and keep the grid reliable. We've achieved that with this project in spades. It's, power roughly to for about 250,000 homes. So it's not an insignificant achievement. We'll do with all the guardrails and safety protocols in place.
2: The site is meant to store enough power to keep the lights on in all of those homes for up to 4 hours during peak demand. These projects are not without pushback, with some worrying what might happen if there is any issue with the lithium-ion batteries. Inuit members of the Canadian Armed Forces laid to rest in Ottawa can soon be honored in a way that reflects their culture. The symbolic change was unveiled today in a ceremony at Beechwood Cemetery. Joseph Tunney was there.
7: Oh, Canada,
8: O Canada, sung partially in Inuktitut, part of the ceremony unveiling the engraving of the kulik, a traditional Inuit lamp. A range of symbols are used on graves here at Canada's National Military Cemetery, including one specifically for Métis and First Nations peoples. But none were Inuit-specific. The kulik was chosen to represent light, warmth, and continuity. Lieutenant General Michael Wright is the commander of the Canadian Army.
9: Now, this was something that had been worked on for quite a few years to have a symbol where Inuit veterans can have that added to their gravestone.
8: He says most of the Inuit serving do so with the Canadian Rangers, acting as the eyes and ears up north. Patrol Sergeant Titus Alalu serves with the Rangers in Pond Inlet, Nunavut, where he's from.
10: This is specifically for the Inuit veterans. Anybody who sees this will recognize it as Inuit veterans. who had passed on.
8: Those behind today's unveiling say it's an important

0: important step on the road to reconciliation and will be a choice that individual members can opt for moving forward. Joseph Tunney, CBC News, Ottawa.
1: Pierre Poilievre's chief of staff has announced he is retiring. Ian Todd says he will no longer be the Conservative leader's right hand at the end of this parliamentary session. Todd took on the role in September 2022. In a letter to his colleagues, he says, after more than 50 years in frontline political service to the Conservative movement, the timing feels right. Todd says he remains fully committed to Poilievre and he looks forward to the day when he is prime minister. Steve Eras will assume the role of chief of staff in addition to his role as campaign manager. And finally, Ontario Provincial Police say summer is coming and along with it, road rage. Police responded to two incidents in eastern Ontario this long weekend, laying charges in both. OPP say that yesterday, a suspect drove the wrong way on a Highway 417 ramp at Hunt Club, apparently looking for a confrontation. Constable Michael Fathy says that the safest response is not to engage.
2: You don't know who you're dealing with in the other car. That is always what I tell people. So the best advice I can give you is to if you feel there's something egregious that needs to be dealt with by the police, call the police.
1: Fathy says heat and frustration from highway construction could cause tempers to flare. And that's all the news for now. Here's Doug back with traffic.
3: Well, it's quite heavy and slow on the westbound 417 still from Western Center Town all the way to the set of Woodruff. If you're going to the West End from downtown, the pickings are slim there for efficient routes. The Kitsibamekan is busy, really heavy from just west of Woodruff all the way up to Carling. Westbound Carling is heavy from the west from the Carling 8 Shopping Center all the way into Britannia. Westbound Heron and Baseline is actually becoming your best option. It's still busy, you know, westbound on Baseline from like just before Fisher all the way to Merivale, and then busy again approaching College Square, and then heavy again because of construction from Center Point to Greenbank. But it's still your best bet. Hunt Club Road is not. It's very heavy from Merivale to Woodruff, and again from just after Woodruff all the way up to Greenbank. There's also a collision just south of Algonquin College on southbound Woodruff as you're approaching Colwood and like near the near that side entrance to Centerpoint. So that's busy. It's also busy southbound on the commercial strip of Merivale. Southbound Prince of Wales is heavy going down through Fisher and then again going down like from the railway overpass south of of Colonnade Road. I'm just going to say Collindale. I don't know where that is or who that is. But anyway, Colonnade Road is it's heavy from there right down to Hunt Club Road. Riverside Drive is busy as well from Uplands right down to Hunt Club. Westbound Hunt Club backed up at Riverside. So it's kind of like, you know, 4:30 traffic at 5:30. So if you got some friends at work who you want to get something with an umbrella in it, might be the time to do that. Southbound Riverside busy from Smythe right down to Billings Bridge, Bank Street. A little bit busy at the eastbound 417 at the split there. There's also a collision just right at the split, but it's not holding up too much traffic. And once you get through the split, the 174 is fine going out to and through Orleans. And I'll be back with more in about 20 minutes.
4: Thanks very much, Doug. Weather-wise, 29 degrees out there right now. Humidex 35, and the wind's gusting up to 45 kilometers an hour. Tonight, risk of a thunderstorm and a low of 17, and Wednesday, clear with a high of 21. Temperature goes down to 12 in the afternoon and a low Wednesday night of 4.

0: for Montreal? Actually, it's a pretty easy question. When you're talking about the PWHL, you don't cheer for Montreal. It's very clear where your loyalties should remain as the Charge and Victoire rivalry continues. However, if we're looking at the NHL, of course, there's a few things to celebrate.
1: That was a crazy game.
2: How do you like the Montreal Canadiens' chances in the next round?
1: They'll cook. They'll defeat every team.
3: Electric. Absolutely electric. Listen, my feelings are unimaginable right now.
4: I'm feeling absolutely great. This is Montreal. Hockey is about exactly this, and Montreal deserved this from the start.
5: It's a dream come true. This has been one of the most amazing sports weekends of my life. I drove here from southern New Jersey to see this.
2: You can't feel better. It's a blessing. We're moving good. We're unstoppable. Let's get it.
0: They will defeat everyone. A taste of how Canadian fans were feeling at Bell Centre last night. Punched their ticket to the Eastern Conference Final with their overtime win over the Buffalo Sabres last night. Now they face off against Carolina Hurricanes in Game 1 of the Eastern Conference Thursday night. Edward Fraser, managing editor of the Hockey News, is here to talk about that game and the PWHL game and more. Hi there, Edward.
6: Thanks so much for having me. Do you think a few of those comments might have been influenced by a beverage or two?
0: I don't know. It's or just the sheer spirit of the game, I think, might have gotten them through it. How much of that nail biter were you experiencing last night? Like what part of your seat were you on?
6: Even not rooting for either team, I mean, that was just fantastic drama. I mean, Montreal going up 2-0 unexpectedly, blowing the lead, getting dominated for the majority of regulation. I thought they were pretty lucky to get to overtime and then a back-and-forth extra period before New Hook wins it. I mean, even if you're not a Montreal or Buffalo fan, what an incredible hockey game. That is just peak playoff. It doesn't get any better than that.
0: Okay. Now, here in Ottawa, we are willing to jump on the bandwagon whenever we need to. So we're seeing there's a Canadian team left in the playoffs. We are now all fans of the Habs. But do you think that's going to happen across the country? Can they get beyond their loyalties to the home teams?
6: I wonder if there's a difference between actively rooting and secretly rooting. I don't think you see a lot of Sens fans, especially Maple Leafs fans, outright wearing Habs jerseys. But yeah, if they're tuning into the game and Montreal scores, is there a little secret fist bump going on? I think there is. I mean, at this point, how can you not just love the story, even if you dislike the Montreal Canadiens for rivalry reasons? It's just such a fantastic story. Cardiac kids at this point, 2 Game 7 overtime wins. You know, even though they were a fantastic regular season team, they're still seen as an underdog because they were, you know, dogs against both Tampa and Buffalo. So, I mean, it's just a great story. So, yeah, how can you not root for it? And in Canada, I think every Canadian would rather see the Stanley Cup live for a year north of the border than another year in the United States.
0: Meanwhile, PWHL, a different story with the Ottawa Charge, managing to hold off elimination last night.
7: Yeah.

It is coming up to 5:40 here on All in a Day. It is the big question in Ottawa right now. When do you cheer and not cheer

0: So we got Victoire against the Charge tomorrow night. What are you expecting here?
1: Yeah, I expect another close game. I mean, when you've got two fantastic goaltenders like Anne-Renee Debienne and Gwyneth Phillips, these are going to be close games. And, you know, as much as Montreal is favored, when you have Phillips between the pipes, she was last year's MVP in a losing effort for a reason. So, yeah, I mean, I can't be disappointed if either team wins.
0: That's the wrong answer, yeah, Edward. That's the wrong answer.
1: I'm sorry to all the people listening out there. Let's just say I'm really hopeful we see a game five just for dramatic purposes.
0: Okay, we'll accept that for the time being. You may find yourself back on the program at some point. Edward, thank you for being with us today.
1: Hey, much appreciated.
0: That's Edward Fraser, Managing Editor of The Hockey News. 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It is hot out there, and in honor of that, new from Mitsu, you heard me right. She's accompanied by Yasette Didon and a nicely reworked version of Seychelles.

0: Mitsu, Seisho, and Hot. When you remix Seisho with Yase Didon, you're listening to All in a Day here on CBC Radio 1, 91.5 in Ottawa Gatineau. So it's time to announce the next book for the All in a Day book club. It is a book that takes us back to 1980 South Africa. It also features a scene where a book gets used as a weapon, you could say. It's when our main character, black high schooler Kalelo, finds herself at one point in conflict with a white student, Madeline, who's awful. Madeline has talked about how the blacks are ruining schools, and she tells Kalelo not to turn away from her when she's talking to her. She pokes her with her pencil, at which point Kalelo has had enough and deals with Madeline using a book.
1: I watched the scene as if from above. The book in my hand, wide open to a page I wasn't able to read, and now smashing against Madeline's face. My hand pressing, like people do on those shows where they play with food and press pie against someone's face. Oh my God, someone is saying, hands on mouths. Cheering now from one side of the room, angry shouts at me from the other side. The book is now on the floor and Madeline is in tears, running out of the room. Two girls run after her, throwing back glares as they exit. If it were a film I was watching, now is when I'd press the off button. I don't want to see or even know what happens next.
0: Because what happens next is Kalelo gets in trouble for that. The principal and teacher say they'll call Kalelo's mother, which is when Kalelo warns them against that and tells us, the readers, these poor women are about to be devoured. Because Kalelo's mom is a force, a revolutionary activist, a hero in South Africa, dealing with apartheid at this point. But as we learn in the book, also not the greatest mom sometimes. And it's just some of the layers of the women in Kahiso Leseho Malope's book, We Inherit the Fire, which I am happy to say is our next book in the All in a Day book club.
1: Yay.
0: And Kahiso, former Ottawa Book Award winner, is with me in studio. Hello there.
1: Hello. Thank you for having me.
0: You excited?
1: I'm so excited. Yeah. The book is so new in the world. I don't know how it's landing. So I'm really excited to kind of have conversations about it.
0: People are loving it so far, what I'm hearing. We should explain what happens with Madeline in that one scene. But have you ever hit it?

0: Anyone with a book?
1: Me, no.
0: I just like to know whether Kiso's drawing on Galileo or run the other way around at
1: no,
0: all.
1: No, never. I never have.
0: This would never have been your no. stance. She thinks her mom is going to devour the principal. As a mom, are you a devourer when it comes to defending
1: when
0: kids?
1: When defending my children, yes. I do. I will defend my cubs.

0: apartheid and things that the mother Dolly has gone through and the camps and all of the things that she has lived through.
1: Yeah.
0: But the mother-daughter relationship is almost, you could, I think so many people can relate to this idea of the world seeing your parents differently than you do. There's this fantastic part we say at school when I first arrived. The black girls asked me questions like, so what was it like when she came back, meaning the mother? And I had to lie and tell them things my mother would never tell us. I lied because I can't know since I wasn't born when she came back, but also because in a way I feel like my mother never left prison. She doesn't talk about it, but sometimes she mumbles to herself about food rations and cold rooms. And I think this is about prison because I can see that in her mind, she's still there.
1: Yeah.
0: That's a fantastic way of talking about that hero who's not present.
1: Mm-hmm. Yeah. She's stuck in a place of trauma. She's stuck in prison. She's stuck in the past. And in a lot of ways, she's quite young because she was imprisoned when she was young. So she lost a lot of years where people get a chance to grow up. She didn't have that. So she's struggling with being a mother because she's still living through her very, very traumatic past. And there's a lot of times where she's struggling with being in the present and in the past, like distinguishing between the present and the past. And so I think in her parenting, that's very challenging as well. To be a very present parent is very difficult for her.
0: Well, and I will say that it would have been very easy to write this book from the perspective of Dolly, from the mother, mm-hmm. the revolutionary, the person who had been through everything, mm-hmm. and have the daughter as a side character, right? Like we've seen that story before where, you know, you do get a glimpse of, oh yeah, it does seem like it was hard on the partners. It was hard on the children. But anyway, getting back to the activist in their life,
1: yeah.
0: I loved how you got into this idea of how this actually ripped at Galeno.
1: Yeah.
0: Right? And what intrigued you about investigating that idea of the hero who wasn't that great as in terms of what the daughter needed
1: from
0: the mother?
1: You know, in South Africa, we have this thing where we always say our heroes are problematic. we really like to explore what it means for people to have fought against this horrible regime and how they came out of it, right? So people will idolize Nelson Mandela outside of South Africa in ways that we don't in South Africa, right? We're always thinking about the human behind the struggle. Mm-hmm. So I was really wanting to explore what it means for fighters, freedom fighters, to what effect does the fighting have on their most intimate relationships. But I also wanted you to see both perspectives, right? So hopefully wanting the reader to empathize with both characters, because it's very easy when you just have one character to kind of think, well, they're so misunderstood and people are so unfair on them. And I could have had that story of the troubled mother and the children who don't understand her. Or more the troubled mother who is struggling to connect with her children. But I really wanted to kind of find out what it looks like to be the child of the, you know, almost revered freedom fighter. How does that look? Does the freedom fighter show up as, you know, gentle and comforting in, you know, your life's most important moments, or do they show up as a soldier, you know?
0: Well, and what's fascinating about the way that you've done it as well is that we don't only see the daughter in relation to the mother, right? Like this daughter has this whole life. Of course that the mother is not popping up in high school classes. I mean, well, she is in a way because they're always talking about her, but physically there's not this constant presence. She's a teenage girl who's like living her own life as well. And that's the part we don't often see, is the part that's outside of that mother-daughter dynamic as well, where you actually have fully realized her as a person. And I think that's the little bit of insight that sometimes we don't always get.
1: Yeah, no, books, thank right? you. I like the full picture. I like, multidimensional character, right? And so Galeno does have her own full life and her own struggles. And this is the challenge, is how does the mother show up in times of her life when she needs her? But also, how does her life look outside of her family, right? Like, people want her to be her mother because her mother is so adored by the nation, but she's her own person, and I think she fights for that. She fights for her own identity. Yeah.
0: It translates then into how stories are told as well. There's this whole I,

0: recurring idea of history books and what isn't told. And just like we don't know the whole story of the mother.
1: Yeah.
0: History, we don't know a lot of what she says. What do the history books say? Her eyes narrowing and her fingers furiously leafing through the pages. The question merely rhetorical. See, look, it says our history started in 1652. This idea of who tells the story that one is reading really matters. This idea of who has input as to what the narrative is.
1: Yeah. No, absolutely. Yeah. And I have heard a lot of stories. I mean, you'll use Nelson Mandela again as an example. Mm-hmm. Publicly heard his children have said he was an absent father. So he was the father of the nation, but not the father at home. And I wanted to also explore the stories of those people who needed the struggle hero to be a parent. And that was an interesting perspective for me, because we can idolize people, but at the end of the day, they're human. They have to show up for their intimate relationships. And what happens to them in those spaces was interesting to me.
0: Now, are your kids yet at a stage of reading the book? Are they?
1: Yes, actually. my son, who is a basketball player and doesn't like to sit still, and he doesn't love to read because he has to sit still. So anyway, the book, the South African version, the South African book arrived the other day, and I put them in front of him and I said, oh, look, I love this cover. And I looked up and he was actually reading. And I was like, oh my God, he's reading. He's reading. Don't move.
0: walk quickly out of the room while this has it. Okay, well, I'm intrigued to find out what he makes of the parent child relationship as well. So maybe one of the things we're going to be discussing. Mm-hmm. So just to clarify, Kahiso does not yet know when this is happening. So don't start barraging her with questions going, when is the book club? Or she does not know the location yet, correct?
1: No, I don't.
0: Okay,
1: yeah,
0: so
1: we don't.
0: None of this has been figured out. So do not try and get the inside scoop from Kahiso. What you have to do is sign up at cbc.ca/bookclub. If you're not already on the mailing list, if you're on the mailing list already, you're taken care of. You will know the minute the tickets are available and how to get them. But if you are not yet on that, I suggest you go to cbc.ca/bookclub. We haven't updated the page yet, but there is a place to sign up for the mailing list. And then you will find out when we are going to be meeting to talk about We Inherit the Fire by Kahiso Naseho Manope. I'm so happy that this was chosen,
1: that this was
0: what was voted on by the listeners.
1: Thank you so much for everyone who voted. I'm excited to talk about it.
0: Okay, so again, we don't know yet the where and the when. So this is up to you to find out for yourself. cbc.ca/bookclub once again. But you can do right now is go out and get the book, We Inherit the Fire by Kahiso Naseho Manope. And the name of the book one more time, We Inherit the Fire. Doug Hempstead back in, taking a look at the roads.
2: I inherit the traffic. Westbound 417 heavy from Parkdale right out to the other side of Woodruff. Quite slow there. No problems on the eastbound 417 approaching that construction zone, but westbound Kitsapimikan still backed up to Woodruff. Still very, very slow on westbound Richmond Road as well, going through Lincoln Fields. I'm back tomorrow morning.
0: Thanks very much, Doug, and thanks everybody for listening. Take care of yourselves. Take care of each other. I'll talk to you tomorrow. I'm Alan Neal. Bye-bye.
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4: I'm Garby Bailey, sitting in for Tom Power. Jasmeet Raina went from YouTuber to an award-winning TV show creator for his series Late Bloomer. He'll tell you how he went from YouTube star to creating art in the very different world of television, and how his feeling of imposter syndrome has evolved since season one.
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3: 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Your World Tonight is coming up next. Then, in half an hour, it's As It Happens.
6: Hello, I'm Lisa Bryn Rundle. 2026 will be the last year for Canada's iconic snowbirds, and the squad's first ever female pilot and commander says it's a sad day for everyone who ever flew one.
7: It is emotional, a sad day in many respects. You know, after 55 years of flying the Tudor to about 155 million people across North America.
8: Aging aircraft grounded. A flying squadron's death-defying acrobatics on hold. The Snowbirds planes are getting phased out, and it's not clear when the team will take to the skies again. This is Your World Tonight. I'm Stephanie Skanderas. Also on the program.
9: Early it was just $37. I got it full tank, but now it's 55 to 60.
10: I think they're crazy.
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0: Good evening. At 6:28, I'm Elise Scurro with the latest from the CBC Ottawa newsroom. The City of Ottawa is looking at options for the future of green bin collection. It's considering ways to process organics in-house rather than contracting that work out. The city is currently in a 20-year contract with Convertis, which will end in March 2030. Police say a pedestrian struck last week on Fallowfield Road has died. It happened on Monday, May 11th, near the OC Transpo Park and Ride, and police are renewing a call for anyone who might have been in the area to check for dash cam footage. And the National Military Cemetery of the Canadian Armed Forces has unveiled a new option to mark the final resting places of Inuit who serve. Starting now, they can be buried under an engraving of a Kudlik oil lamp meant to symbolize light and warmth. More news at 7 o'clock on CBC Radio 1. Now here's your weather forecast for Ottawa. Mainly cloudy, a 30% chance of showers early in the evening. That will change to a 40% chance of showers near midnight. There's also the risk of an evening thunderstorm, with winds gusting up to 50 kilometers an hour. The low is 17 degrees. Skies will clear tomorrow morning, but winds continue to gust up to 60 kilometers an hour. The high is 21 degrees, but the temperature is set to fall to 12 in the afternoon. The low is plus 4.
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4: Hello, I'm Neil Kirksall.
5: Good evening, I'm Lisa Bryn Rundle, sitting in for Chris Howden. This is As It Happens. Tonight,
4: San Diego is mourning after a deadly shooting at its largest mosque. And we speak with a community leader who, like so many other Muslims, is processing the depth of the loss.
5: Undone deal. A Newfoundland and Labrador review panel finds a proposed energy deal with Hydro-Québec is not in the province's best interest. And the premier tells us why he thinks his government can make good on Churchill Falls.
4: Shell game. We'll hear from the mayor of a PEI town where one in three people works in the oyster business, the mayor included. He explains the struggles they're all facing as the harvest is devastated by disease.
5: Tried and tested on. The organizer of an event called Ratapalooza tells us former lab rats make great pets, and she would know. She has 20 of them.
4: Flying low, the iconic snowbirds will be grounded after the 2026 season because the jets are aging. A former snowbirds pilot and commander says this all could have been avoided.
5: And croaked in secrecy. A man in Australia set out to make a dinner of steak and salad for his housemates, but almost ended up serving them ribs. I mean, ribbits, thanks to the tiny frog and his greens. As it happens, the Tuesday edition, radio that's pleased he didn't end up with a frog in his throat.

0: everything we're talking about will be difficult to hear. The term Ratapalooza is something that they won't want to compute in their brains. Other people have different associations with anything palooza. What is Ratapalooza actually like?
1: It's really a fair, so people can buy tickets that give them access to some of the events that we have there. But mostly it's a fair where entrepreneurs display their products, food,

all accounts, it started out as an ordinary Saturday night at Reece Smoker's home in Western Australia. He was making dinner for his housemates, and that dinner included a salad. You might be thinking, great, so healthy, good job, Reece. But here it as it happens, we know produce can sometimes surprise you. Because sometimes produce arrives from the grocery store with its own dinner guest. When Mr. Smoker took a look at his fully sealed plastic bag of greens, he noticed a little frog amid the leaves. So he called out from the kitchen, and I'm going to do this in my best Australian accent here. Quote, "Oh, bro, there's a frog in the lettuce." And his friends replied, "No, you're taking the mick. Like, that's not real." I really can't do an Australian accent. But he was not taking the mick. He already had

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0: The CBC News is next. Coming up in an hour, it's Ideas with Nahla Ayed.
4: North Korea is no place for evangelical Christians today. But peel back the decades, you'll find Christianity at the heart of the Kim family's rise to power and continuing dynasty. Coming up on Ideas.
5: From CBC News, The World This Hour, I'm Gina Louise Phillips. Canada's Snowbirds Flying Squadron will be grounded until the early 2030s. The outdated Tudor jets have been part of Canada's Air Force inventory since the 1960s. Defense Minister David McGuinty says they will be replaced by Swiss-made CT-157s.
6: It too will serve as both a trainer and air demonstration aircraft. Will allow us to accelerate procurement, create a larger pool of pilots to be able to fly in the Snowbirds and ensure that we do not end up operating an orphan fleet of aircraft.
5: McGuinty says the Air Force will continue to support air shows across the country in the meantime, though it will likely have to draw from operational fleets. Newfoundland and Labrador's premier says a proposed energy deal with Hydro-Québec is not in the best interest of his province. That is the conclusion of an independent panel commissioned to review the Churchill Falls Memorandum of Understanding. The deal was negotiated by the previous provincial government. Mark Quinn reports.
7: We have a window of opportunity to-